0: way. Without technology, our instincts become the radar which keeps us safe. And now, Driftless, 21:26.
1: Poppy, I had a hunch I would find you here.
2: Mr. Biker, I had a hunch you would find me.
1: Isn't that funny? A hunch. Back in the divided states, we were controlled through our chips so that we never could have a thought or hunch of our own.
2: I hated those wake-up jolts we would get each morning.
1: And the jolts we got if we ever stepped out of line.
2: Isn't it amazing out here with the chips being inactive?
1: I've been out here long enough that it is all just a memory, like a bad dream.
2: It's taken me a long time to get used to thinking on my own, without expecting some sort of zap to keep me in line.
1: I've forgotten what it was like to live so controlled like that.
2: I remember when I first got here, I stole a scone. You know, the ones that Squirrel makes with the raspberries in them.
1: Yummy. I love those.
2: We were in the kitchen, and I slipped one in my pocket. It was food that was so delicious, and I had never tasted anything like it. And I was afraid I would never taste that again. You know what I mean?
1: Yes. I was always afraid that this place wasn't real when I first got here. Everybody was so nice. I didn't trust it.
2: Yeah, well, I sweated all that night with that scone. And I couldn't eat it because I was so afraid Squirrel was going to find out and I would be sent away.
1: Did you ever eat it?
2: No, I couldn't. Then it got stale and the mice found it.
1: Those scones are so good. I can taste it now.
2: I stole a hairbrush, too, when I first got here, from Mama Bear. It was so beautiful, and I just took it. I had never had anything that nice. I took it because there were no cameras, and I thought I could get away with it. I just couldn't help myself.
1: And did they find out?
2: Of course.
1: But they didn't send you away or punish you.
2: No, they showed me understanding. Nobody yelled. There were no reprimands. It was very strange at first. For a while, I felt so terrible around everybody, but I didn't have this fear that they were watching me all the time after that. They trusted me. I vowed I'd never steal anything again.
1: Even now, though, I sometimes think there are cameras in the woods watching us. I can never shake that feeling. It makes me paranoid if I focus on it.
2: That's what it's like growing up always under surveillance.
1: Never a bit of privacy.
2: It is how we lived.
1: Every day. We still are being watched all the time, you know?
2: What do you mean?
1: There seem to be flocks of eyeballs out there that we don't see.
2: Flocks of eyeballs? Oh, you mean the animals? You know, that is true. Our every move is being watched.
1: I like to think that all our animals out there watch us to protect us.
2: That is such a comforting thought. Instead of worrying about getting in trouble for our every move, we can feel safer.
1: My whole nervous system has been regenerated by living on the land like this. Back in the divided states, I was so jumpy and unsettled all the time.
2: You're right. I was tense all the time. Now we live in a completely different world. I trust it.
1: Yet, here you are trying to find some privacy, and I find you.
2: How did you know where I was, Mr. Biker?
1: I'm not sure. I just wandered here without even thinking about it. I know you, Poppy, and what you like, so it's not that hard.
2: Yeah, but there are thousands of trees and other hiding spaces around here, so it is pretty amazing that you zeroed in on where I was.
1: This is what Mama Bear and Hawk call intuition.
2: Yeah. It's kind of like knowing something without knowing why you know it.
1: Quiet. Do you hear voices?
2: Yes. Let's act like spy cameras and listen.
3: Oh, here's a good patch of berries. I had a hunch they would be around this bend.
4: If we pick all these bushes, our baskets should be filled.
5: Then we can head back and start dinner. My back is sore from this bending.
3: Oh, have a seat and rest, Mama Bear. Hawk and I will finish the picking, and when we get back, I'm going to make some blackberry scones.

0: Bones.
1: That is something to look forward to, Squirrel.
2: Soon we have to start thinking about the winter and all the preparations we have to do.
0: No, please, not yet. Time seems to go so fast. I want to enjoy this moment and not think about the future right now.
2: I have this feeling in my gut that we are being watched. Does anybody else feel that?
1: I bet it is the birds watching us take these berries. There are flocks of eyes out there.
2: Flocks and flocks.
0: I have a confession to make.
1: Squirrel, you? What could you have possibly done?
2: I can't believe Squirrel would ever get in any trouble. You're such a Girl Scout.
0: Okay, don't be mad at me, but I have been spying on Mr. Biker.
1: What do you mean?
2: Why?
0: Well, I felt compelled to keep an eye on him. I'm worried that he isn't doing so well, you know, with losing his motorcycle and all. My gut told me to look out for him.
1: Why didn't you just ask him how he was doing?
0: Oh, you know, he would never admit to feeling lost. Nobody does. We say, I'm fine, and we move on.
2: You're right, Squirrel. We have to look under the hood to really know how the engine is running.
1: What do you mean by watching him?
0: I've just kept track of where he was going, you know. You know, tracing his steps to see what he was up to.
1: And what did you find?
0: That he wanders around in the woods alone a lot.
2: That doesn't prove anything, though, does it? I mean, Lavender and Poppy often go out in the afternoons also.
1: It's therapeutic to take a lone walk in the woods.
0: I know, but I just have this itchy feeling that Mr. Biker needs some attention.
1: Do you think something might happen?
0: In a way, yes.
2: And you think you can prevent it, right?
0: Yes.
1: Did you discover anything?
0: Just that he likes to take walks in the woods alone. But there's still something uncertain about it all. My gut just tells me to keep watching.
1: You know, I first learned about gut instinct from my grandmother. She was a shepherdess.
2: I feel a mama bear story coming on.
0: Oh, hush!
1: One year, during lambing season, I was with her when we came upon a young lamb that had wandered away from the flock and was all alone and breathing poorly.
3: Probably pneumonia, Grandma said. Probably going to die, she said.
1: She saw my horrified reaction, felt sorry for me, and told me I could take enough of the goat milk to feed this baby lamb daily. But I would have to keep it out with the flock so it did not forget it was a sheep. Grandma said that the sheep, although their familial instincts aren't as strong as beef cattle, still need a place in the flock. So I named this poor baby lamb Ada. And twice a day, my brother and I trekked out to the pasture to the flock. I gave Ada bottles of goat milk and treats like grain or cookies. My brother kept the other sheep away because they were very interested in this special treatment, and the goats were always ready to cause some sort of trouble.
0: Goats are the Boy Scouts of troublemakers.
2: Shh. Or Mama Bear will get your goat.
1: Our intervention gave Ada a high place in the sheep hierarchy, and she bred many lambs into the flock. Grandma would periodically have to be called upon for some sort of treatment or another, but she let Ada be my sheep. She said,
3: "That lamb doesn't have the right sheep instincts."
1: I didn't want to hear that.
3: "That sheep will never produce good babies," she said.
1: And just like Grandma predicted, every time Ada lambed, her bag was so full of milk that she developed mastitis. We treated it, but the babies could never get enough milk. It became clear that Ada could give birth to lambs, but her lambs would die if we did not take them away. It then took my grandma years to rid the flock of Ada's offspring. They carried these bad traits of being wandering sheep who had mastitis after birthing.
2: That is why culling the herd is so important.
0: Kind of how we are culled from society.
1: I know my grandma regretted not following her instinct to let a sick lamb die. It took so much work to bottle feed all those lambs. And those lambs did not breed good lambs. And on it went. My grandma ignored her gut feelings in order to please me. I learned a valuable lesson of trusting that inner feeling when something is not right. Still, I loved Ada, and she was the only sheep on the farm to have a burial up in the cemetery place where I buried my pet rabbits.
0: Poor Ada. She was lucky to have you.
2: I feel sorry for your grandmother. She went against her own instincts because you were a child.
0: It can be so hard living on the land. We need our instincts to help tell us what we don't know.
1: As a child, I knew Grandma was right, but I couldn't stand the thought of killing a live being just because it had an imperfection.
0: Young children have that intuitive instinct. They feel what is right and what is wrong to them. They feel hungry or tired. They have no moral sense of themselves creating chaos for anyone else. They just react to how their gut is making them feel.
1: Oh, the innocence of being a child.
0: Then the child grows up and has to make all these life decisions, and the brain gets in the way of the processing of the world. We lose our gut instinct, and we act on reason and calculations.
2: And then people can get so confused that they don't know if they should believe what their eyes and ears are telling them because a higher power tells them not to listen to their gut feelings.
0: As I get older, I find that my subconscious knowledge is finding its higher power, its own higher power. My gut still tells me that we need to watch Mr. Biker and help him get over his loss of his motorcycle. I can't ignore that feeling.
1: Squirrel, I think you are right. As we age, our intuition becomes more childlike, open to possibilities. I honor your gut and I say follow it. Just as you have found these wonderful blackberry bushes, you will find the remedy to Mr. Biker's problem.
2: Another subconscious instinct that helps solve problems is dreams. I often like to dream on a problem, and when I wake up in the morning, I feel like I've done all this work to find the solution.
1: Hawk, you are a great dreamer.
0: I bet you soar over the world in your dreams.
2: Well, a dream I had just the other night makes me hopeful that Mr. Biker's loss can be turned into good fortune. In this dream, I jumped into the little river from above the Goddess Rocks just as darkness was closing in, and I let the current carry me away under the stars. The water was cool in the summer heat, and I was feeling untethered from life. But when I came to the usual takeout spot, the spot I had been to hundreds of times before, nothing looked the same. The wide cut in the river bank was gone. The water unfamiliar. I panicked. Then the current assumed an unnatural speed, spewing me forward into a place of the river that was choked by falling trees. After flailing and grasping at branches for what seemed an hour's time, I was making no progress. I looked up at the moon, and it dawned on me, this must be a dream. And in the same instant, as if the moon was answering, the current was calm once again. The trees all stood back up in rows along the shore, and the full yellow moon shone through the branches like some beautiful mother gazing over the baby in her crib. I stopped thinking of getting out of the river and rolled on my back, floating with an eye on the moon. Then, quite without a sense of intention, my thoughts turned to Mr. Biker, who is on a quest to find his horse. The moon turned the dark night into a brilliant twilight. Colors came alive as the darkness dissolved into clarity. I recognized the bend now in this little river, and there on the left bank stood a horse, Mr. Biker's horse. Under a heavily burdened apple tree, he was murmuring while crunching down on ripe fallen apples. A cut in the riverbank opened, so I climbed it till me and the horse stood eye to eye. I reached out to touch him, and he dropped a ripe apple in my hand. The horse then nodded and turned his head upstream. That's when I awoke in my hammock. I knew we would see this horse sauntering in here in a day or two. I know where he is, a small remnant apple orchard surrounded by euonymus trees, not far from here. I think we could meet him halfway or get some of the apples and lead him back home where he belongs with Mr. Biker.
0: Hawk, that is such a wonderful vision. If Mr. Biker could have a horse, I know that that would take away the pain of losing his motorcycle.
1: That is excellent energy, Hawk. Come on, let's take these berries home and have a celebratory supper with this news.
4: Poppy, that was some very good instincts to hide here and listen to their conversation.
5: If there is such a thing as good spying, I think we just accomplished that. Let's not let on that we have this information. I don't want to ruin their surprise.
4: Remember, I too dreamt of a horse a while ago. I'm very surprised to hear of Hawk's dream.
5: Mr. Biker, come on. I feel like a little kid with a great big secret. I can't wait for dinner.

0: Oh, yeah. Oh, I just kind of like cut that really fast. Didn't mean to do that, but I was just so excited. We've got three lovely people in here to talk to. Elena Bird, Hawthorne McCracken, and Rufus Juniper. I say those names and I feel like we're getting in a little rowboat and going off on a wonderful adventure off to the sun or something. It's just so wonderful. But we're here to talk about Rack Pottery Studio, a space to hold collective artistic endeavors. And I was there earlier, I think in June, I saw the quilt show, which was just magnificent. You've got the pansy garden. You got all kinds of fun stuff happening. And I think it's a lot like what we see here at DRT. If you build it, they will come. The offerings to the community to expand and showcase talents and make this community a better place to live. So thank you guys so much for taking the time to come on in. And who do we want to start with? We want to start with the origin story of Rack. First of all, I just you want the name. What, I mean, is that a pottery, right? Is that
1: it's an acronym.
0: Okay, who's talking?
1: Oh, sorry. Hi, this is Hawthorne McCracken.
0: All right.
1: Yeah, so it took us, gosh, like 2 months of debate to come up with the name. Of course, that's the hardest part of starting a business.
0: Because you got to pick the right name.
1: Got to pick the perfect name.
0: Yeah.
1: And eventually, I think it was Murray. Who jotted it down, like, because we're on Railroad Avenue. And we want it to be a community pottery studio, so Railroad Avenue Community Kiln. And we get the great, snappy abbreviation of REC.
0: You got it. Where did the idea? So there's four of you, founders.
1: Yes.
0: How did you come together and make this happen?
1: Yeah, so Rufus and I and a couple of other local art folks had been chatting for a couple of years about creating a shared community art space in town. I moved here about 4.5 years ago, and the place where I lived previously had a community pottery studio that one could rent space in, and I kept bugging all of the local potters who came to the farmer's market. I was like, hey, can I use your studio? Can I use your studio? And everyone was like, no, thank you. So I was really grateful when things started to come together last fall, and I was lucky enough to have some gifts from family, and the perfect property came available out on Railroad Avenue, and everything just kind of coalesced so that we could finally make this dream a reality.
0: And you are invested.
1: Oh, yeah.
0: Got it. I mean, that makes it real. That makes it so much in your heart. You can't walk away from this. And if I'm right, this used to be like the Taekwondo studio on Railroad, right? Do you remember that?
2: It used to be a gym, like a CrossFit style gym.
0: I think before that it was Taekwondo, just to kind of give people an idea which building it is.
2: Mm-hmm.
0: Okay, so you got together and you made it happen.
1: Yeah, and I want to like give big credit to Rufus, who was more familiar with the property and really sold us on the vision of what that space could be.
0: Vision is so important, isn't it?
2: Yeah, yeah. I mean, it's, it's on a big plot.
0: This is Rufus talking now.
2: This is Rufus Jupiter. So, yeah, I'm the gardener at REC. And, so it's on a half acre, I believe. And I'm a gardener professionally, and I needed a space to cultivate a community oriented public lingering garden that also is an event garden. And I knew this space well because I used to go to the gym there, and it's just been like one of my favorite spots in Viroqua. Like, I would dream about somehow like living there, like using that space, and so it really is a dream come true.
0: I was just gonna say, you can say a dream came true.
2: Absolutely.
0: That is just 100. Amazing. And I just want to affirm, there is this lovely bouquet of flowers on the table in front of us from your garden, and you got dahlias and sweet peas, and it's just gorgeous. So it attributes, yes, yes, beautiful gardens.
1: I have
0: gardens.
1: Been shocked. The transformation that Rufus has rendered to that space just in the last 8 months.
3: Mm-hmm.
1: And I cannot wait to see what they do in future years.
3: Oh. Yeah. Yeah, our kickoff event, our opening weekend.
0: That is Elena talking.
3: This is Elena, yeah. Elena Bird. We hosted an after party for Viroqua Area Pride, and that was our first time opening up to the public. And I feel like I had seen the slow transformation over time, but it really was that weekend when I was able to step outside and see the space filled and see everything that Rufus had really put together in that garden. And I was like, this is incredible. This is amazing. This is what we were striving to create. And and that magic has really kind of continued and that vision and realized.
0: You're actually making this sound too good. I mean, it just sounds so fantastic. And I know it is because I've been there. So who's involved? Who else?
2: I can take that. I want to preface this just by like acknowledging that this feels like such a wonderful and like ideal partnership for me, because we all kind of have our distinct roles, and it really is very natural how we work together in those roles. But I'll start. I'm Rufus Jupiter. I am the garden daddy of Rack, and so basically like the groundskeeper, like garden landscaper, whatever you want to call it. I'm also the event coordinator for dance parties and so forth.
0: Of which you've had some dance parties this summer. Mm-hmm.
2: Yes, yeah, we've had two already. We have another one happening this coming weekend.
0: You have I know you have a big week coming up.
1: Oh, yeah. Okay.
0: I think Elena, you need to talk about that. Okay, we'll get to that.
2: Putting the word out onto the airwaves that the garden is, it's a public space, so come use it whenever you want. If you want it for private usage, you can also contact us to rent the garden.
0: So you have a nice little pathway around it. So I could just stop by.
2: Absolutely.
0: And walk around out there, which I know
3: please.
2: It is. Anytime. Yes.
1: Please harvest some veggies and apples from our trees.
2: Yeah, y'all better get out there soon, because it's at like the height of its glory right now.
0: I can tell. And I just think you're just all so full of glory. I mean, it just blooming here. So that is just so good. We haven't even talked about pottery yet. all this stuff going on. And
3: We can talk a little bit about, I mean,
2: do you want to? Let's introduce
3: Murray.
2: Why don't you all say your roles, yes. And then I'll talk about Murray.
3: Awesome. Cool. I'll bounce back to you.
1: Okay. And then we're being very awkward.
0: No, you're not. Not at all.
1: Yeah, we're back to, I'm Hawthorne McCracken. I am one of two of the studio managers, along with Elena. And what do? Right now I'm teaching most of our beginner classes and helping with the day-to-day coordination of like studio tasks and making sure everything is, our workflow is going nice, communicating with instructors, planning workshops, all that fun, like inside actual pottery stuff.
0: So how do people come to a workshop or find out about them or get involved?
1: Yeah, so we have a presence on Instagram. We have a presence on, we've gotten a lot of hits from the Chambers calendar. But we really love if folks can go on our website, rackviroqua.com, and reserve your space if you want to take a class. I've had a couple of walk-ins, which is great, but also difficult to plan for since we're a small studio and we only have 5 openings in most classes. Please reserve your spot or send us an email if you want to schedule a private session.
0: That's available.
1: Mm-hmm.
0: Excellent.
3: Yeah, this is Elena again speaking. And those are our wheel classes. So that's when you're throwing pottery on the wheel. We do have a couple of classes that are going to be hand building, tiles. And some of those it is easier to have walk-ins. So we have one coming up on Wednesday, botanical tiles. And again, it's nice to have people register online, but there are certain things where it's easier to fit in more folks because we're not limited by wheel space. I co-manage the studio with Hawthorne. And then I like to call myself the chief financial officer. I often regret not going to finance after college, so this is how I compensate. But yeah,
0: somebody's got to do it.
3: Somebody's got to do it.
0: You can't just grow money, you know. Yeah, no matter how good a gardener you are, the money
2: never works.
0: Just doesn't work.
1: Elena has saved our butt with spreadsheets so many times. So big ups to them for their spreadsheet powers.
2: For real.
0: Honor the spreadsheet people.
3: Yeah. I'm a budget spreadsheet enthusiast. So I bring that to the space, and then help out with studio management. I'll be taking over more of our beginner classes this fall, and then teaching some tile workshops.
0: What do you mean by tile workshops?
3: Yeah. So this is like, we're not creating tiles that you would go tile your bathroom with, but it's more of a wall hanging workshop. So we're working with, instead of throwing on the wheel, we'll create slabs of clay by rolling them out and cut those into square tiles. And then people can add texture. And in this workshop, we'll really just be smushing plants into the tile and creating an imprint of people's favorite herbs and plants. And then later they can come back and we'll paint some underglaze on and they can add the colors.
0: That's the key right there. They can come back.
3: Yeah, exactly.
0: So you hold the product because you have to fire the glaze and fire it. Mm-hmm. And then they have to come back. And then you have repeat customers and then they're there.
3: Yeah. Which really, I think, like, we are set up to be a space for our community. I think there have been some drop-ins that find us on the Chamber website who are from out of town, and that's really awesome. But I think at our core, we are a local space for our local community to create art together, and ceramics really lends itself to that because you can't just leave with a product. Like, it's going to take weeks. So go ahead, Hawthorne.
1: And that's why we really want to start rolling later this fall with our monthly memberships as well. So if you are a beginner, an experienced ceramics artist, whatever, you're looking for a place to practice and store your stuff, feel free to hit us up. We're still in the pilot phase of our monthly memberships, but we should be opening that up pretty soon to more folks.
0: When did you open Rack?
1: July 4th.
0: Yeah, so you're brand new.
1: Oh, yeah.
0: You are just brand new. Just think of the years where you're going to be years from now, and that's just wonderful.
1: But we don't want to leave out the last two members of our organization.
2: Yes. So Murray Valentine is our social media and web wizard.
1: Zine
2: wizard, resident Boggle expert, and... all around lovely, wonderful person. Marie does a lot of like the helping with the garden and helping with like whatever needs to be done, like the whole slew of things. So
0: is this the person, isn't there something about writing something on Saturday? Mm-hmm.
2: Yep, that's Marie's event. Yeah.
0: What is it, Boggle writing?
2: Boggler's Ball. So Marie is a poet as well, and Marie does Boggle-based poetry. So imagine your Boggle game, shake it up, letters make words, you make poetry. Murray will tell you more at the workshop. I don't know how to do it because I'm not the Boggle wizard.
0: Okay, but it's not just ceramics. And I know I did a writing workshop there in July, too. So you are creative on many levels.
2: Mm-hmm. Correct.
0: And making stuff. Was there somebody else?
2: Yes. The fifth member of Rack is Hazelnut Meringue Jupiter, a.k.a. Hazel. She is the deer management specialist at Rack, and also the rabbit watcher, watering assistant, all those things. She's very friendly. She is a canine person, and she loves to play fetch.
0: You're quite rounded out. You are quite rounded out. Tell me just a little bit more before we wrap this up about what's going on this week.
3: Yeah, we have a packed week. It's very exciting. So coming up on Tuesday, we have Give the Wheel a Whirl. This is our one-off, intro to wheel class that people can come in and take an hour and a half to just learn how to throw on the wheel. They can either keep a piece that we will fire and glaze for them and return a few weeks down the line, or they can just smush their piece, learn to let go, and come back and try again another time. But that's like our intro, see what it's like. We do that Tuesdays, Thursdays, and Saturday morning or Saturday midday. So that'll be Tuesday. And then on Wednesday, I'm going to be leading a botanical tiles and tea workshop. Part two of that workshop is Saturday. So that's Wednesday the 19th. We're going to be pressing plants into tiles, and it'll be very chill and fun and wonderful. Thursday, give the wheel a whirl again. Friday, I think we have a rest day. Saturday is we have the 6-week beginner class. We're launching another 6-week beginner class starting August 24th. So if you're interested in that multi-week thing, you can check out our website and sign up for that. After that is give the wheel a whirl again. And then we will finish our botanical tiles workshop so people will come paint their tiles. And then at 4 p.m., Boggler's Ball begins. And Boggler's Ball will be Boggle poetry, followed by an open mic to share your poetry and a potluck. And then rounding out the evening with a dance party by two Oxcore DJs, if you will, Bluetooth speaker DJs, Stanley Coochie and Nancy Boy. So we're really excited for that. Yeah, and you can check out, we've got more great events and collaborations in particular coming up in future weeks. So follow us on Instagram or our website.
0: Definitely. do you guys all have other jobs?
3: Yes.
2: Yep. Many.
0: Yeah. Many? Okay. Yeah, you're juggling a lot. I mean, to hold this together, and it takes a really good team of people to do that, and I just feel it. I feel success. I just feel success and fun and creativity, and what a gift to the community. So thanks for stopping in, and yeah,
3: thank
0: Rack,
3: you.
0: R-A-C-K, on Instagram, yep. Right? Yep.
2: Rack Viroqua.
0: Rack Viroqua, that's the website, right?
1: Yep.
3: All right. Thanks so much for having us.
2: Thank you. Okay.

0: Well, let's say that was a lot of fun to get all that information and creativity going. And now we're going to flip it over to some live music here, which is really interesting because Melly Tierra has had to step up because the person that we thought was going to be here didn't show up, and that's how you have to roll. And so Melly's stepping up with some music here. I'm going to take this out and go, hey there, how you doing over there?
1: Hey, doing great, Kay. How are you?
0: You had a great weekend with that woolly bear fun you did on Friday night.
1: Oh, yeah. So fun.
0: It was. That was, yeah. What a great venue. What a great session you did. So
1: thanks.
0: So glad. And that's because you're talented. You can just sit right down here and what are you going to give us?
1: Well, since it wasn't planned, I'm just going to play you a couple covers that I've been working on.
0: Hey, you've had a busy weekend, so you just cover away there.
1: Yeah, I played a lot of originals the other night, and it was great. And yeah, now I just feel like playing a couple covers. So this is a song called Wondering Why by the Red Clay Strays.

0: That was beautiful. That was beautiful. Will you come back? We'll do our second part of Driftless 2126, and then we'll have you play us our last song out. You good with that?
1: Perfect.
0: Okay, yeah. She's just switching everything. That was Melly Tierra. And all right, now we're going to come back to part two of Driftless 2126, where our friends are finishing a fine summer dinner under the darkening skies of a new moon.
2: My gut is stuffed.
3: Oh, I'm filled full of goodness.
4: This lavender lemon tea is refreshing.
5: And soothing at the same time.
4: What wonderful scones!
6: We were berry picking this afternoon. Tomorrow, I will make jam and syrup and dry the rest of them.
4: How are you, Mr. Biker? You've been awfully quiet this whole meal.
5: I'm just enjoying the flavors. I'm fine.
6: Now, Mr. Biker. Biker, I have a confession to make. I don't believe you're fine. I've been watching you.
5: I knew it.
3: A squirrel believes you're hiding your feelings of loss.
2: She thinks you need to find that horse to replace your bike.
4: Remember, you had a dream about a horse coming to you.
2: With a wounded leg, it needed you.
5: Well, squirrel, I've been feeling like I've been being watched, and not just from a flock of birds. If it was you, I thank you for it.
6: It was because I was concerned about you.
5: Here's the thing about the loss of my motorcycle. It may sound crazy, but I can't tell you how much better I feel. I am free. Free from the past and the image of a person I no longer have to be. For once, I feel like I'm living in the moment. Like I am present in my life. There are so many things I can do instead of riding. Don't get me wrong. I will always treasure memories of my motorcycle and the rides that I took. But I am excited to start a new chapter in my life. The possibilities are endless. I think I've limited myself and my imagination of who I can be to a very narrow rule. For instance, my relationships with everybody in our little community have changed. I have allowed myself to get to know you all better because I am less guarded, so I can appreciate you all. I now feel, even though we have had many hardships and setbacks, we're going to be all right. We have built, rebuilt, and built again. We are stronger, both physically and collectively. Rebuilding the roof of the lodge for the second time was easier. I appreciate everything more deeply, especially the food. I'm slowing down and actually tasting everything for the first time. I can't remember ever being so happy. Yes, squirrel. While I thought I lost everything when I lost my motorcycle, I realize now that I have gained so much more.
6: That makes me so happy.
3: You have come through the fire to the other side.
6: There will be new gifts waiting for you.
2: Mr. Biker, I give you this basket of apples.
3: I give you this smudge stick of rosemary and mugwort.
6: I give you this horseshoe from over the lodge door.
4: I am cutting a lock of your hair.
5: Oh, I'm not sure.
4: Mama Bear told me to.
2: Tonight, I will take you to a field just near the river. You will sit under the stars and wish for a horse to come. He will appear. I have dreamt it.
5: I'm not sure.
4: I can't wait for tomorrow.
3: Look, up in the sky, shooting stars.
2: It's magical.
6: It's a good omen.
2: Off we go, Mr. Biker.
3: Out with the old and in with the new.
6: Well, a new chapter in Mr. Biker's life.
3: It is so good to see that we can reinvent ourselves over and over.
4: Is it really our guts that we listen to, or our hearts?
6: Oh, I feel my heart tells me how to think about something.
4: My gut makes me queasy when something's not right.
3: There is a difference between instinct and intuition. Instincts are hardwired. A baby wouldn't survive if it had to learn how to suckle. It knows it instinctively.
6: A spider doesn't have to take a class in web construction to know how to weave.
3: Exactly. And intuition is a compilation of accumulated experiences.
4: Like feeling someone is a bad person because you feel their energy.
6: From having witnessed other bad people.
3: It is the brain that regulates these feelings, your emotional memory, the amygdala and the hypothalamus.
4: Wow, Mama Bear, you sure do know a lot. Back in the divided states, we just got zapped when we stepped out of line. I never learned about all of this.
3: If you had had these skills taken away from you, you can relearn them by trusting what your gut is telling you.
6: Or your heart.
3: Or your brain.
6: You just need courage to try.
4: Oh, look, more shooting stars. I believe in my heart that Mr. Biker will return with a horse.
6: I believe that we will all survive what is thrown at us.
3: I believe that you are all good people. Now, to bed. Let's sleep deep and dream of good things to come.
4: It sure smells like the world is burning out there.
6: I wonder how the war is going.
3: No war is good. We are lucky to be here, safe in the Driftless.

0: 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Our acting team is Margot Hipwell, Carl Schleck, David Oldenburg, Celie Wolf, and Melissa Morgan. Writing contributions from Bonnie Weidman, Carl Schleck, David Oldenburg, and Celie Wolf. I'm your host, Kay O'Brien. 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Be sure to check out RAC via Instagram and their website, RAC Viroqua. There is creativity abounding to get involved with. And the Players are working on a comedy cabaret for the end of September to be presented at the Landmark. So until next month, every man is surrounded by a neighborhood of voluntary spies. Jane Austen said that. All right, we're gonna have Melly Tierra play us out. So let me take this down, turn your mic on, and she's back. She's switched hats again. What you got for us now?
1: Well, I don't have a capo, so I'm not going to do the one I was thinking, but...
0: She's thinking fast on her feet over here.
1: Yeah, while I have a second to think, thank you so much for having me on.
0: Is it sometimes mistakes happen, right? People don't show up and we just roll with it.
1: Yeah.
0: Yeah, I'd like to say you arrange all the musicians here too every month, so that's really nice.
1: Yeah, and if you'd like to be on the show, please get in touch with me. You can find me on social media at Melly Tierra, MelliTierra. We are always welcome to have new musicians, and I basically just scout people from open mics. Happy to have anyone on here who would like to be on here.
0: That's great.
1: Yeah, so thank you for providing a space.
0: Mm-hmm.
1: I'm gonna play a Bill Withers song called Grandma's Hands that I think will go nicely with our skit today.
0: There you go.
1: And hopefully not.

0: That was beautiful and so appropriate.
1: Great. Okay, I have one more that I thought of that might be appropriate. It's one of my favorite songs to cover, so hopefully without any practice, it'll be fun.
2: Yeah.
1: It's by First Aid Kit, and it's called My Silver Lining.
0: Of course. Yeah. That is a fun one. All right.
1: All right. Give me one second. Okay, cool.

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I've been off for 2 weeks. But I missed this. I miss sitting on all the good tunes that have been playing through my head. So I'm going to play up a bunch of them tonight. And we'll get caught up on our steady march towards 800 sometime in September. Yeah. Sorry, I'm just... Something got wonky. So I'm going to let this music go while I fix whatever needs fixing. Okay. On we go. Here with the Tugboat Captain, Sunday night here on WDRT Viroqua 91.9 FM.

We all know the need. Watch the sun go down. We're lured to the west as our home goes around. To watch our giver of life drown in the sea with melancholy finality. Ocean, plains, mountain, snow-capped purity. But it's gonna go down somewhere in America for all to see.

watch. My son will watch. And hopefully the son and the son of me will also see an American sunset of freedom and its awesome beauty.

All right, welcome back in. It's a couple minutes before 8:30, and you're with the Tugboat Captains. It's Sunday night, and episode 796 here on WDRT, Verocco 91.9 FM and WDRT.org. Thanks for being out there. I heard from some splendid listeners while I was on the road, which is great. I love that. So I went back and listened to the shows that were snuck in as fill-in from the archive. That's always fun. Anyway, we're back, and on the airwaves. We started with Kevin Coyne, Hello Friends, Hello Everyone, from 1977, from Beautiful Extremes, and then Bailey's Nervous Cats with First Love, that instrumental from a Numero group compilation called You're Not From Around Here. And then the Beach Boys with an a cappella version of Surfer Girl from 1967. The Sunshine Tomorrow package. Jack Atkins in there as well with American Sunset, the title track from his 1984 Curiosity. Lenny Roybal with By the Time I Get to Phoenix, that cover. Covered by everybody in the 1970s from 1968 off of Little Daisies. And then Takuro Yoshida from 1997 with Flower Drunken Song. Well, that's off of a compilation, a best of compilation. I think that's probably like 1978 or something, 75. Nas with Hello, It's Me from 1968. From 1984, we heard Jeff Phelps with Wrong Space, Wrong Time. That's a tidy little number. Off of Magnetic Eyes. And behind me, it's Ino Hirofumi with Billie Jean. Off of the 2006 album Satisfaction. Coming up, our second set, a couple LA songs. Mike Munoz and Jackie DeShannon. And we've got the Cyrillic Typewriter and Alejandro Bravo. We'll hear from Reservoir, I think, four times tonight. Little short pieces from their new album. But it's really good. And I'm happy to play it for you. Everything else is from the past. The past is good. You're with the Tugboat Captain. Let's move on to the present. This is Mike Munoz with Old L.A. WDRT, Verocco 91.9 FM.

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0: Welcome back in, a little before 9 o'clock, and live from Studio B with the Tugboat Captain here on WDRT. We started off the second set with Mike Munoz and a song called Old L.A. Off of a, it's just been anthologized, Whispers Lounge, as well as A Strange Place to Live In. I think that comp was... I don't know. I'm just going to keep it to myself. Jackie DeShannon next with L.A. Off of 1969 album Laurel Canyon. And then I thought I had listened to every song recorded in 2012. But I had not listened to the Cyrillic Typewriter, a one-man band, Cyrillic TCT, the Cyrillic Typewriter. That song, Sunlight Underground, was really nice. That bass horn there at the end sealed the deal. Let's find out more about the Cyrillic Typewriter. That from the album French Door. Canadian, I think, is the scuttlebutt. Alejandro Bravo with Somebody Mi Tierra. From the self-titled 1971 release, We Like Alejandro on this program. And then we heard another one from Reservoir. This time it was Time. And I'll say here again, that album, the new Reservoir album called Themes for Dreams, is good. Top of the pile for 2026. There's still time. There's still time, though. There's still time for Etc. to do another record. They were 9 and 11 when they made the Summer 2000 song, these three girls. Ahead of their time. We heard from Dean Wareham and Luna with Sideshow by the Seashore. That's the Salvati mix from Penthouse. Thanks to my friends over at Race Course for reminding of that one. As Cheryl Glasgow with Glued to the Spot. He felt like dancing. I hope you got up and went with it. We heard Jeff Phelps and Antoinette with Hear My Heart. And finishing up behind me is Herbie Mann with that cover of Marvin Gaye's What's Going On. We're going to do this another Alejandro Bravo tune just to keep ourselves clear on that. You're the Tugboat Captain. WDRT Viroqua.
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All right, welcome back in. You're with the tugboat captain here at WDRT, Viroqua 91.9 FM, and we're three quarters of the way through the show already. We started off at 9 o'clock with Alejandro Bravo and a cover of the Carpenters Superstar from 1971. And then was Cain and Abel with Frenchie Thompson on that vocal covering the Mamas and Papas California Dreaming from 1970. From 2011, Smile Sessions came out in 2011, but we heard the Beach Boys with a solo version of Surf's Up, originally recorded in 1967. Richard Powell with World of Ecstasy from Memories of Glen Ivy from 1976. The Do's and Don'ts with No One to Talk My Troubles To. That's a 7-inch from 1970. And we had another one, another instrumental from Reservoir, Life Goes On, that one from Themes and Dreams. And then Tom Day with Just As Long As You're Mine. Alejandro Bravo, One Last Time, Amor Secreto. Before the break, Mark and Suzanne Farmer with I'll Remind You Who You Are from We've Been There, 1978. And behind me right now is Charlie Magiera and the Hefker Girl with the Coochie Mama Swingers from a comp called Tomorrow's Gone. We got one set left to go. Another one from Takuro Yoshida, a great one from, it's the last set. It's the anchor leg. Coming out of the break, Arab Strap. Another thanks to Race Course for reminding me where the good music is. You're with the tugboat captain here on WDRT, Viroqua 91.9 FM. I'll check in before 10.

So that was the first big weekend of the summer. Starts Thursday as usual with a canteen quiz, and again no one wins a big cash prize. Later I do my sound bloke routine by approaching Gina's new boyfriend to say that he shouldn't feel there's any animosity between us, and then I even go and make peace with her. Shouldn't have bothered. Then on Friday night we went through to the Arches. There was only one car going, so someone had to get the train. We got through quite late, and we went to a pub to take the gear. There was no problems getting in, we saw others waiting in the front of the queue, so we skipped in. It was a good night, everyone was nutted, and I ended up dancing with some blonde.

to Jones with a lot of beer and time to watch The Simpsons. It was a really good episode about love, always ended in tragedy, except of course for Marge and Homer. I was quite moving at the end, and to tell you the truth, man,

right. It's that time to close things up for one more week. We started out 9:30 with Arab Strap, the first big weekend from the week that never starts around here, 1996, and then another one from Takuro Yoshida. That one translated is Let's Get Married. 1972, Cleveland Jones. That was the jewel of the night. In Spite of Myself, a 7-inch from 1968, and then Orpheus, Can't Find the Time, with an alternate take of that one, and Lenny Roybal with Our Last Date. I think I thought that sounded a little bit like Elvis Costello in 1968, but I don't know. And then these two from Reservoir, one Alone with Guitar and the second Dream Theme. And we'll go out with Cui Lee from 1966, Willis Earl Beale and Mountain Man, covering Crosby, Stills. I'll be back next week with episode 797 here at the station, WDRT. In the meantime, keep getting August. The days are waiting. Make them count. Glad to be back with you and glad you're out there. Until next time, Tugboat Captain signing off. WDRT, Viroqua 91.9 FM. Here's Cui Lee. I'll remember you.

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1: Prague is alive and well in the 21st century.

Everything But the Girl. It's a beautiful song, Get Me, from their 1994 album, Amplified Heart. A perfect opener for an episode of Prog is Alive, in which I'm going to count down my favorite albums from a particular year. And in this case, as evidenced by Everything But the Girl, it's 1994 that I've chosen. So we're going to use double shots, I believe, all the way through. So let's hear another one from Amplified Heart. This one's called Roller Coaster. Enjoy.

I'm counting down my 10 favorite albums from the year 1994, and you just heard the second of a double shot from my number 10 album, Amplified Heart, from the amazing British band Everything But the Girl, the one band that has never let me down. That was Roller Coaster, and we open this episode of Prog Is Live with Get Me from the same album. Coming in at number 9, another British artist, beautiful chanteuse, Julia Fordham. From Falling Forward, we're going to hear a double shot. Enjoy.

You've just been listening to the second of two songs representing my number 9 favorite album from the year 1994. That was Blue Sky, preceded by I Can't Help Myself from Julia Fordham's Falling Forward. Again, this is my favorite music from 1994. Not necessarily prog or even jazz rock fusion, but sometimes something in between. Okay, next, coming in at number 8 is the Per Lind Project, Gothic Impressions. Here is a double shot. Enjoy.

Gun Gleaves Round, preceded by Green Meadowlands from the Baroque keyboard prog maestro Per Lind and his Per Lind project and the 1994 album Gothic Impressions, my number 8 favorite album from the year 1994. Next up, I swear to God, this guy was the reincarnation of Jimi Hendrix. Petra Wally and Kingston Wall from their final album before Petra sadly took his own life, Trilogy. We're going to hear a double shot, another piece of cake, followed by For All Mankind. Enjoy.

Why do I think Petra Wally was the reincarnation of Jimi Hendrix? Well, because the fluid dexterity and creativity that Petra had around the fretboard with his guitar and sounds, wah pedals, all that stuff, and the ability to be able to sing with such great lyrics and voice, and the fact that he chose a trio format with which to express his music. Anyway, just a genius, and sad, so sad we lost him so young. 25, I think he was. That was For All Mankind, preceded by Another Piece of Cake from Kingston Wall's Trilogy, a 1994 masterpiece, which is my number 7 favorite album from 1994. Next up, Seal's second album is represented by two songs here, one with the great Joni Mitchell. Enjoy.

Seal, with the genius help of Trevor Horn, put out the second album, Seal 2, in 1994, from which we just heard the song If I Could, teaming up with Joni Mitchell there at the end, and preceded by Dreaming in Metaphors, two of my favorite songs from that wonderful album, which is my sixth favorite album of the year 1994. Okay, we got time for two more before the end of the first hour. This is John Anderson, a surprise album, came out of the blue for me. The album's called Change We Must, and it is wonderful. Enjoy the first one with French opera mezzo-soprano Sandrine Piau. Great stuff, and then the title song from Change We Must.

0: You've just been listening to the title song of John Anderson's solo album, Change We Must, from 1994. And just an amazing album, amazing talent, John Anderson, from Yes, of course. And before that, we heard Chagall Duet, another incredible, I mean, they can come up with that concept and to feel brave enough to sing alongside such an accomplished singer as Sandrine Biao, even though she was just starting her career at that time in 1994. But she's gone on to become one of France's greatest mezzo-sopranos of all time. Great, beautiful, beautiful music, great lyrics, really moving, meaningful stuff. So if you'll stick around for the second hour of Prague is Alive, you'll hear the final countdown of my four favorite albums from 1994. And I hope you will. Thanks. Bye.
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0: Okay, we're into the second hour of this episode of Prague is Alive. I hope you're enjoying the beginnings of the British scene with Brian Auger, John McLaughlin, who became an American expat, Coliseum, Alan Holdsworth, and even a big one, the biggest one probably, is Ian Carr with his Nucleus band. And let's continue. Here's another set, including the bands If, Brian Auger's new Oblivion Express, and The Soft Machine Turns Jazz.

Pigling Bland is the name of that wonderful song from Soft Machine's fifth album, entitled Five, from 1972. Before that, we heard Brian Auger's Oblivion Express from their debut album from 1971, entitled Oblivion Express. We heard Total Eclipse, all 11 minutes and 33 seconds of it. And then we opened that set with the band If, an interesting, more jazz rock band from Britain, of course. This was from their third album, If 3, and it was called Upstairs. Okay, next set. We're going to move forward. 73, 74. Let's keep going. The British scene is thin, but great musicians, great albums, and none more than this next guy, Ian Carr. I cannot overstate his importance to the jazz rock fusion scene worldwide, not just in Britain. Here, this is from Labyrinth. Enjoy.

Clive Stevens and friends. He must have been either visiting New York City or he happened to corral all of these American artists in London, but his friends include Ralph Towner, Steve Kahn, John Abercrombie, and then he corralled Billy Cobham and Rich Laird during a weekend break they had in the Mahavishnu touring season. This is 1974, like the only weekend they had off, and he recorded this wonderful album called Atmospheres, Clive Stevens and Friends, from which we heard a double shot, Nova 72, wonderful song, and before that, Yesterday, Today, and Tomorrow, all from the album Atmospheres, Clive Stevens and Friends. And then we opened that with Bell Dance from Ian Carr's Nucleus, the 1973 album Labyrinth. Okay, I think I got time for a couple more. Let's hear some more Brian Auger and then the wonderful Gary Boyle and Hugh Hopper collaboration, Isotope.

0: Brian Auger's Oblivion Express with Change from Straight Ahead. And before that, Temper Tantrum from Gary Boyle's Isotope and the 1975 album Illusion. Well, that's going to do it for this episode of Paraga's Alive. Thanks for tuning in. Have a great week, everybody. Be kind to yourselves and your loved ones. Let's make this world a better place.
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Rosita. ¿Dónde vas con mi carro, Rosita? 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Ya me robaste mi televisión y mi radio. 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Hey, usted.

just underneath the surface of New York punk band Mink DeVille was a soul band. Elements of Both and the song Spanish Stroll from 1977. It was a top 20 hit in the UK. And Kurt Vile with Chance to Bleed here on Box of Visions. Here's new music from Tricky.

summer of 2026 is proving to be quite fruitful for new music like that one. It's Ghost Funk Orchestra with Ocotillo. Also Tricky, a new full-length release from him called Different When It's Silent. We heard Paris Maybe here on Box of Visions, episode number 124. 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

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That's Only You Do. Kennebec, along with Hemlock Ernst and Sudan Archives before that, with Tall Tales. And Turandot was new music from Marco Benevento. 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

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That's the 12-inch version of Step by Step. Also, Men I Trust with Come Back Down. Joan as Policewoman is back with a new release in 2026 from Real Life Evolution. This is Christabel on The Box.

Bonobo and Arujov Top teaming up in 2026 for Fire on the Water. Also, Jonas Policewoman, new music called Christabel. Here on Box of Visions, this has been episode number 124. I'm Mark Dugan. Speaking of Arujov Top, we'll close this episode with a track from her 2024 album, Night Rain. 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

0: Hey, it's the Rocket Robert Lambert. I just want to tell you, every Friday afternoon is a new and exciting way to listen to radio. 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

Well, you can't top an ending like that. The last time I could hit that high note, if I ever really could, I was probably about 10 years old. The Master's Apprentices from Australia kicked off this week's show from the Down Under Garage with their 1966 release, Undecided. And I'm honored that you decided to join us here at First Wave, where we curate and serve the finest classic and contemporary punk and garage rock, new wave, and surf music. I'm Peter, your host, as we feast on the music you love. We've packed this week's show with a bag full of high-quality song nuggets, including a few gems making their First Wave debut. So let's start with one of those. Here's Dum Dum Girls.

Dum Dum Girls from Los Angeles opened the set with Always Looking from their acclaimed 2011 album, Only in Dreams. Next, Toronto's Martha and the Muffins carried us into the new wave with their classic breakthrough hit, Echo Beach, released in 1979. The Beach Boys then whisked us away to the Aloha State with Hawaii from their 1963 Surfer Girl album. We wrapped up the set in Manchester, England with Joy Division and Warsaw, released in 1978. The track first appeared as the opening song on the band's self-released debut 7-inch EP titled An Ideal for Living. Alrighty, enough Joy Division history.

The Singular Ramones kicked things off with Don't Want You from the band's 1978 album, Road to Ruin. That record marked the first appearance of Marky Ramone on drums as he stepped in to replace founding member Tommy Ramone. A little new wave followed with Soft Cell and their massive international hit, Tainted Love. The song reached number one in the UK, Canada, Australia, Germany, Belgium, and South Africa. Here in the US, it peaked at number eight on the Billboard Hot 100. Not quite the top spot, but still an impressive showing. Next up were the Goat Hill Clippers from Barton-upon-Humber in England, with their brand new 2026 release, I Still Hear You. I just love their sound. From there, we headed back into the garage with Syracuse, New York's The Fallen Angels and their 1966 classic, Bad Woman. We closed out the set with the Suffragettes, bringing us a healthy dose of reverb with their 2022 release, Warm Up. Okie dokie, let's head back across the pond for Squeeze.

from their 1981 album East Side Story. Squeeze opened the set with Is That Love, followed by those absolute punk legends, The Sex Pistols and Pretty Vacant from 1977. I love how that opening guitar riff pulls you right into the world of Johnny Rotten and the Boys. Coming to us from the Motor City, Detroit, Michigan, Nikki and the Corvettes kept the energy rolling with Shake It Up, followed by The Undertones and Jimmy Jimmy, released in 1979. And straight from the First Wave acetate collection, we wrapped up the set with none other than Sir Winston and the Commons and their 1966 track, All of the Time. Back once more to England with The Specials.

The Specials kicked off the set with Too Much, Too Young, their 1979 single that became the group's first number one record in the UK. Next, we headed back to the beach with Boston's The Rondells and their 1964 release, On the Run. Human Sexual Response followed with what is probably their best-known song, Jackie Onassis, from 1980. We close things out with the Buzzcocks and Breakdown, a standout track from their landmark 1977 DIY EP, Spiral Scratch. Well, it's just about time to close this week's first wave and vacate the premises. But fear not, I'll be back next week with more of the music you love. 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Talking Heads take us out this week with Pulled Up from 1977. Keep rocking, my friends, and see you next time.

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1: "Hi, this is the Foghorn String Band, and you're listening to WDRT Viroqua."

tries to sleep as long as possible. When he feels himself rousing, the sunlight flush against the closed blinds, he wraps his pillow around his ears and lifts the blanket over his head, leaving a small opening for his mouth and nose, like a cowl. He doesn't want to wake up because the hours between 8 and 10 are the hardest to get through. The streets below crowded with people going off to work, while he has nothing to do, nothing to look forward to. So if he can get through it by sleeping, he can curb the panic he feels every morning. He won't go to the bathroom because he knows if he does, he may never get back to sleep. And when he finally does wake up, it's with a sense of sadness that he has to face another day. Then comes the period of lying in bed, holding the remote, watching television. He flicks from one station to another, past game shows, cartoons, reruns of popular old programs, and local interviews. While he watches, he forgets himself. It's almost like sleeping again. And he imagines millions of the unemployed and the aged looking at television to stop thinking. But for him, it doesn't hold. His mind is too active. So he gets up and begins pacing from one end of his apartment to the other. By now it might be 11:30 in the morning, and to pass the time, he'll go into the kitchen and cook himself an omelet. He may not even be hungry, but he wants to give himself something to do, to keep busy, to fill at least another 30 or 40 minutes. Or sometimes he'll walk to a luncheonette near his apartment, wearing his dark sunglasses, ratty overcoat, running shoes, and baseball cap. He'll buy a paper at the counter, order a meal, and sit as far away from other people as possible, reading and eating. When he was younger, he looked at other people going about their business and thought, "You poor losers, you're rushing to do something, to get somewhere, and where are you going? You're hurrying to work where you'll have to kiss somebody's ass and somebody else will stab you in the back. You're racing to make enough money so you can rush out and spend it. And I don't have to worry about any of that. I'm a free spirit. I can observe the human comedy on the street and just float through it as if it's my own little movie." But over the years, his attitude changed. He began to feel lonely and envious because everyone else seemed to be moving in some direction, making an effort. And now he sees them in the mornings, dressed in business suits, carrying briefcases, filing into subway stations, and looking for taxis. And he feels like a person from another planet. He went to a small college in Iowa. It was in the 60s. He didn't take part in the marches and sit-ins, but still saw himself as a rebel. In his freshman year, he drove to Manhattan on Thanksgiving. It was a long trip, more than 14 hours. The car was packed with students. Their first stop was a service area just outside Cleveland. They sat at the counter of a Howard Johnson's restaurant looking at a sign that listed more than 50 kinds of ice cream. And to the amusement of his friends, he asked for even more exotic flavors. "Could I please have a broccoli mint apple pie cobbler? No, wait, I think I'd prefer the orange sunburst chicken nut fudge crunch. Or perhaps the pistachio fried egg okra delight with the dehydrated applesauce topping and stewed lungs." It started as an accident. There was a stack of brownies on the counter wrapped in cellophane. He took one and meant to pay for it, but realized on his way back to the car that he'd forgotten. Rather than go back, he unfolded the cellophane and ate it. At the next service area, he stole two more brownies to share with his friends. At the third stop, he borrowed a purse from one of the girls, held it in his lap at the counter, filled it with a dozen brownies from the display platter, and passed it back to her. Finally, just outside New York, he emptied an entire platter of brownies into his book bag. The restaurants were so busy that no one noticed. As they drove, he and his classmates munched on the chocolate. But they could only eat so many, and he soon found himself with a surplus. By the time he got back to college, he'd accumulated so many brownies, he thought he'd build something out of them. But he didn't know what.
All he knew was that he needed more. So whenever he drove home for vacations, he stopped at every Howard Johnson's coming and going to steal as many brownies as he could. And over a period of a year, he amassed 2 steamer trunks full. The brownies got hard and stale. He banded them together, the way they stack money in bank heist movies. Eventually, his brownie collection became famous. Students from all over the campus came to look at it. His only problem was that, by next fall, the brownies began to stink up his room. The odor of stale chocolate was in his clothes, his shoes,

the students knew of his project. He was the talk of the college. They thought it was a great idea, and they were all behind him. Both Thanksgiving and Christmas went well. He managed to return 1.5 trunks of brownies because he and his friends stopped at every service area in both directions between Cedar Rapids and New York. Then, during Easter, he arrived at the first Howard Johnson's rest stop, his pockets filled with the dry chocolate squares, but the brownie platters were gone. He was stunned. Were they onto him? He looked around, half expecting to be seized by security guards, when he noted, with relief, that the brownies had been moved to the caddy counter in front of the cash register. It was too risky to add his stolen brownies to the stacks in front of the cashier, so he sat down at the counter and ordered dinner. When he finished his meal, he polished his plate with his napkin, and holding the plate on his lap, stacked his brownies, Howard Johnson style, on it, put it back on the counter, paid the check, and left. At the next plaza, his friends helped him. They argued heatedly with the cashier, claiming they'd been overcharged, while he reached into the deep pockets of his overcoat, drew out dozens of stale brownies, and placed them on the shelves over the lollipops, caramello bars, and maple sugar people. And by the summer, he managed to return every brownie he'd stolen. And it wasn't long before Howard Johnson's restaurants were converted into cafeterias with pay toilets and cheap air dryers in the bathrooms. And not long after that he saw them closing down. Although he realized it was because of the expanding fast food industry, the McDonald's, Burger King's, Pizza Hut's, Taco Bell's, Kentucky Fried Chicken outlets, and all the rest, he felt a bittersweet sense of victory. He knew he'd played his small part in the decline of a great American institution.

acts as if he were at a resort in the mountains. When someone calls, he says, "So, how are you going to get up here? Are you going to take the train?" "You're in the city," I tell him, "in a hospital." He sighs, and then he says, "Let's go out to the pool, okay?" "We can't. We have to stay here." "Why?" "Because you have an IV in your arm." "I never had that. What's that?" "Look, it's right next to you. See?" He looks down at a tube running into the back of his hand. "Yes, they're good people here," he says. Then he gets an idea. The hospital should branch out, open up a chain of franchises, and he'll be one of the main investors. "What's the name of the chief resident here?" "Brown." He draws a scrap of paper from his pocket, looks at it, and asks, "What's he invoicing now? What's his margin?"

The movie comes on at 1 p.m, and he turns on the TV to see what it is. He won't look in the paper in advance because he doesn't want to know ahead of time that it might be a film he won't like. He wants to hold out hope for as long as possible that he'll be able to fill the hours between 1 and 3. And sometimes he watches television all afternoon, lying in bed with the blinds closed until the sun goes down behind the buildings. If a friend is planning to drop by, he'll take out his guitar and amp, plug them in, and cover his desk with scribbled yellow pads and a phone book, so it looks as if he's been writing songs and making calls. But if no one's expected, and he doesn't want to watch the 1 o'clock movie, he goes out for a walk, unwashed and unshaven, envying the Skid Row bums he passes, because they have nothing to worry about anymore, having left their careers and futures far behind. And he thinks it might be a relief to be a

in a blanket, lying in the warmth of a subway grating, listening to the sound of a passing train. In the evenings, he likes to get stoned because his sense of time disappears. He no longer worries about how he'll make it through the next few hours or that life is passing him by and he's blowing it with each minute he lives or that more and more people are younger than he is. Doctors, lawyers, journalists, artists, professors, businessmen. He can just sit in his living room feeling a mild, euphoric buzz. He doesn't mind the mess. He doesn't worry about putting things away. He plays his guitar or listens to music and recalls amusing things from the past. After he left college in Iowa, he came back to Manhattan. It was autumn. He moved into a small walk-up apartment in the village and enrolled in a few courses at Columbia. His mother paid his tuition and helped out with expenses. But he needed a job. One afternoon, he checked the student bulletin board and he saw a listing for a part-time janitor and gardener at the Cathedral of St. John the Divine. The church, its rectory, school, and outbuildings were spread over 6 acres of land near the Columbia campus. He applied for the position and was hired. Each day, he'd leave his apartment at 5 a.m., wearing his Madras jacket, chinos, and white bucks. Carrying a briefcase, he'd ride the subway to 110th Street and walk from Broadway to the church. The city was dark, the street lamps still lit. The wind whipped the trees. He liked being out early in the morning. After changing into his work clothes, his first job was to clean the rectory. He mopped the hallways, vacuumed the offices, and emptied the wastebaskets. There were radios in most of the rooms, and he tuned them all to his favorite pop station, working his way through the building to the sounds of rock and roll. He usually got to the kitchenette around 6:30 a.m., just as he was growing hungry. While he cleaned up, he'd help himself to a few cookies, a cupcake, or a donut from the refrigerator. After a few weeks, his boss, Mr. Wilkes, asked to speak with him because people had complained that food was missing. He denied taking anything and stopped doing it, but not right away, so suspicion wouldn't fall on him. When he finished his janitorial tasks around 7 a.m., he took his rake and sack, walked out onto the grounds, and while the sun rose and the city came to life, he raked leaves, stuffed them into his bag, and burned them in the incinerator. After work, he changed back into his student outfit and went to a campus hangout called the Brass Rail. He took a table in the corner, ate breakfast, and studied until his first class. It was there he met Greta, a tall, blonde German waitress. She often looked pale and wasted after a night of partying. She smoked Camels, wore no makeup, picked her teeth with a toothpick, and drank a lot of coffee. Her hands shook slightly. She told him she'd been on her own for years, ever since her father, a left-wing intellectual, had lost his teaching position in Hamburg. She liked to drink Black Russians, listen to classical music, and talk about the men she dated and the places they made love. She also spoke of becoming an artist, but he never saw her paint anything, and she never showed him any of her work. Early one morning, after spending the night in her room near the campus, he said, "Come with me. I'll show you what I do." They walked to the church. It was late fall, cold and still dark out. He led her into the rectory, and she helped him clean up. He felt very decadent and romantic, a Jewish student gardener working alongside a crazy German woman in a church built in honor of a Christian saint, while rock and roll echoed from radios throughout the building. She helped him mop the hallways and they scrubbed the laundry room and cleaned the office of the newsletter. When he started vacuuming the library, she stood behind him, gently caressing the back of his neck. Then she took off her sweater, unfastened the top buttons of her blouse, and kissed him. He made some coffee in the kitchenette, walked back to the library, and she sat down on his lap and began to fondle him. He kissed her, slipped her blouse from her shoulders, and removed her tights and shoes. Then she lay down on a large oak table in the study and whispered to him in German.
He unbuckled his belt and unzipped his fly, his pants dropping in a heap at his feet. He looked down at her, savoring the sight of her body, when the door at the other end of the room opened, and an old man in a flowing black robe appeared. Greta continued to moan in German. The priest took one long, steady look, turned away, his gown making a swishing sound, and was gone. A week later, Mr. Wilkes fired him for stealing food. He said, "We checked with the night watchman, and we know there's no other way the food could have disappeared. I'm afraid you're through." No mention was made of Greta in the library. So he lost his job. Then Greta left town. He never found out where she went, and never heard from her again.

last night a nurse telephoned from the hospital. She said he refused to take his medication and demanded to go home. Soon they'd be forced to restrain him. I said I'll be right over. I found him sitting in a wheelchair wearing his raincoat and hat. His hands were trembling. He reached into his pocket, drew out a scrap of paper with a number on it, looked at it, and said, I don't have a cent on me. Lend me $10, will you? What do you need money for? I've got to get to Puerto Vallarta on business. It's nighttime. No banks are open. They'll open for me. I walk to the window. Look out. What do you see? What do you see? I see darkness outside. The banks aren't open now. It's nighttime. It is what I want it to be. It can't be. You can't make it day. You can't make the banks open. His body sagged. Then he drew out another scrap of paper, looked at it, and said, "Let's go out to the pool."

Sometimes when he's out walking, he wanders into a drugstore and browses through magazines, looks at clocks, cassette players, and radios locked behind plate glass, and tries on different pairs of sunglasses. The sunglasses he now wears he stole from the drugstore on the corner. He put them on one day, looked at himself in the mirror, liked them, and continued to wander around the store wearing them, the price tag dangling down over his nose, until he finally walked out. Once he tried on a pair of jeans in a dressing room, tore off the plastic tag that sets off the alarm, put his own jeans on over them, walked to the front to pick up the bags he checked, flirted with a sales girl, and left. Sometimes he goes to a large, busy luncheonette, orders scrambled eggs, pancakes, bacon, sausages, home-fried potatoes, toast, and coffee, eats his meal, gets a bill for it, moves to another seat at the counter, and orders coffee and a Danish. Then, at the cashier, he pays the amount on the second check. One afternoon, he found a purse with $50 in credit cards, and he pocketed the money and sold the cards to a friend. It happened while he was playing the ukulele in a department store. He wore a t-shirt with the store's logo on it and sang the store's theme song. He was posted next to the gift shop and managed over a period of a few weeks to steal brass paperweights, leather-bound address books, calendars, pens, and boxes of stationery. Then, for a while, he had a job raising money for a symphony orchestra. He sat at one of about 20 tables with beige telephones in a fluorescent-lit room and called seasoned ticket holders, subscribers to the monthly magazine, and people who'd bought a gift from the orchestra catalog. He worked from 8 to 11 p.m. at $4.50 an hour, sitting in a group of middle-aged women, college students, unemployed actors, failed pianists, and people who claimed they were businessmen, professors, and lawyers, who for one reason or another were between engagements. There were also a few street people. One of them, a black man whose eyes would sometimes roll up into his head in the middle of a phone call, sat at a desk pointing his forefinger and squinting as if he were aiming a pistol. Then he would depress his thumb, shooting down his coworkers one by one. When you go into a subway station, you enter a hole in the ground. Every sound echoes. You feel as if you're in an altered state of consciousness. Time seems to stand still, yet your sense of it is heightened. You look around and see that people's behavior is similar to that of animals in cages. Some pace absently up and down, while others sit on benches or lean against a wall or a pillar, staring blankly into space. The platform is dimly lit. There are tile walls, concrete floors, and an endless succession of columns and girders. Lines of force stretching in front of you and down into the tunnel. Early morning in the subway is a special time. The station seemed cleaner, the air fresher. From 4:30 to 6:30 a.m. are the hours when the night and day people cross paths, when the tired partygoers, musicians, waitresses, janitors, night watchmen, pimps, and whores meet the early morning shift of workers, domestics, and students who have to travel a long way. He liked standing on the platform and riding the trains at that time. And that's what he misses most when he thinks about his job at the church. He likes the idea of an underground city, the sense of living in an artificial environment that might have been built after a nuclear holocaust, with long stretches of hallways, multi-level ramps, railings, and escalators. In some of the larger stations, they sell food, clothes, books, records, newspapers, magazines, and candy. You can buy a token, go into the subway, and travel anywhere under the city for years. You can live below the surface of the earth. Christianity's first expression in Rome was beneath the surface of the city, in the catacombs, where Christians buried their martyrs, in the great cities of the dead.

Yesterday, he was having lunch in the solarium. The minute he saw me, tears came into his eyes. He was sitting in a wheelchair, a plastic tray in front of him. He took a spoonful of grapefruit and dropped it in his milk. Then he poured his coffee into his soup. "What am I doing?" he said. "What am I doing?" Later, I asked him, "Do you want any more to eat?" He looked up. "First, I have to know what eating is." He said it with a smile, as if he were cracking a joke.

3 years ago, his mother disconnected her phone and swallowed over 100 Tylenols. When her friend Dora called, the phone just rang and rang. After dialing the number for 3 hours, Dora walked to her apartment a few blocks away and buzzed the door. She had keys to both locks. After waiting a minute, she took a deep breath and let herself in. She found his mother barely conscious, lying on the bed. Spread out beside her were bank books, financial statements, and a will. "Let me die," she moaned. "I want to die." "Well, if you're going to go, dear, you better go quickly," Dora said, "because I'm calling 911. 10 minutes later, an ambulance arrived, and his mother, now unconscious, was taken to the hospital. He was asleep when Dora called. "Your mother's in New York Hospital," she said. "It's an emergency." He took a cab uptown. A young intern met him at the door of the intensive care unit. He told him that by the time they'd pumped his mother's stomach, she'd already digested most of the medication. At this point, it was a matter of waiting. "She'll probably be out at least 8 to 10 hours," he said, "so you might as well go home. There's nothing anyone can do." He suspected the doctor had contempt for suicides. He could see it in his eyes, hear it in his voice. He also felt implicated, as if the doctor thought that he, in some way, might be responsible. "I'd like to see her," he said. They walked down a corridor to a room where she lay on a bed in a curtained-off area. She had a tube down her throat, attached to a ventilator that was breathing for her. Her throat looked swollen, and her head was bent as if her neck had been broken. Electrodes were fastened to her chest, and he could see the lit pattern of her heartbeat as it moved across the screen. There was an IV in her arm hooked to a bag on a pole. A tube from a catheter drained urine from her bladder. She was wearing a hospital gown and looked oddly small, as if she'd shrunk. He stared at her and remembered his last visit to her home 1 week earlier. She'd begun to weep as she spoke about his dead father, but he hadn't been able to comfort her. If he'd seen a stranger crying in the street, he would have responded with more feeling. But he and his mother didn't have that kind of relationship. They didn't touch, kiss, or embrace, and the thought of reaching out and holding her hand filled him with dread. He'd never forgotten the childhood memory of her passing him to Evelyn, the maid, who hugged him so warmly to her bosom that he experienced a sense of pleasure, a feeling, for the first time, of being loved. "It's me," he whispered, but he doubted she could hear him. He left the room and met Dora in the cobblestone courtyard behind the hospital. It was a beautiful evening in mid-October. They could see the East River with the lights of Roosevelt Island reflected in it. He knew Dora felt troubled by having called 911, and he tried to reassure her. "How can you sit in a room and let someone die? You couldn't have lived with yourself if you'd done it." But secretly, he felt ambivalent. If his mother had been so depressed that she tried to kill herself, he knew she was going to be furious if she came out of it and had to face life all over again. And then, of course, he'd have to face her all over again, too. He also knew she had some money and that much of it could be depleted on medical bills. But if she died right away, he might come into a fine inheritance. On the other hand, he would have to make arrangements for a funeral. He would have to call a mortuary, place an obituary in the paper, send out invitations for the service, face all of his mother's old friends, and decide where to bury her and in what kind of plot. "How am I going to handle it?" he wondered. "I don't know the first thing about it." She remained in a coma for the next few days while he wondered what to do. Should he pretend nothing had happened or tell his co-workers and his boss at the symphony? It was such a good story. His mother had tried to kill herself. She was in a coma in the hospital. It was an event. Everyone would want to know what had happened. They'd feel sorry for him. And finally, he had to tell. And eventually, as he came to tell one person after another, he began to develop a feeling for the story. For so long, his life had seemed empty, and this event had suddenly given it flavor and zest.
He didn't want to use his mother's pain to get attention, but that's exactly what he was doing. He didn't feel like eating and he couldn't sleep. It reminded him of finals in college where you lose track of time and don't know what day it is. You're haunted by the sense that you're not doing enough, but there's nothing you can do because there's no way in a few days you can ever catch up on a semester's worth of work, and you might as well not even bother to try. So he just went numb. He didn't want to think, oh God, I wish he'd die. And the only way to prevent that was not to think at all. Every day he'd walk down the hospital corridors and look into rooms where bedridden people slept, read magazines, and gazed at television. Some of the rooms were filled with flowers. He'd pass recovering patients strolling the hallways arm in arm with members of their families, and then he'd enter the room where his mother lay unconscious. And now, for the first time, he could sit beside his mother and she had nothing to say. It was a strange feeling because she was a woman who, in the company of others, always held forth. At La Brasserie 2 weeks ago, as they waited for the soup, she'd begun to sing The Linden Tree by Schubert in the original German. Embarrassed by the stares of people at nearby tables, he interrupted her. What do the words mean in English? He said. She looked off and smiled. Down there by the fountain, at the gate, stands the linden tree. I dreamed in its shadow, so many a sweet dream. Then she sighed. My teacher told me I was her best student. She wanted me to attend the conservatory. But you know how it was in those days. A woman was supposed to marry and raise children. No one cared about my career. Then I met your father, and that was that. If I'd had the chance to sing professionally, my life might have been completely different. Yes, I wouldn't have been born, he thought. Maybe I'd be singing at the Metropolitan now, she said. I've lost some of my technique, but the purity and the sweetness are still there. Then she sang the second verse, and as her voice rose, he began to squirm and cringe and thought if he had to stay in his chair one more second, he might begin to scream. From 4 to midnight, the nurse on duty was a young woman from Switzerland called Helga. She had blue eyes, ruddy cheeks, and long blonde hair wrapped in a braided coil. To him, she looked like a Teutonic snow goddess. He imagined meeting her in an empty operating room. She'd lie down on the table, unwrap her braid, and let him tie her up with it.

After his mother's death, he got a job singing and playing the guitar in a small Upper West Side bar. The room was dimly lit. There were 9 wooden tables with candles and vases of flowers. The kitchen served hamburgers, steaks, 2 chicken dishes, and steamed vegetables. At night, when he showed up, the kitchen would be closing down, and there would be only hardcore drinkers left. He'd hook his guitar to one input of the speaker and a lavalier microphone clipped below his collar to the other. The waitresses sitting at the bar, smoking and drinking with their boyfriends, wouldn't bother to clean up, and half-empty glasses, greasy plates, and ashtrays full of cigarette butts still littered the tables. He'd climb onto a raised platform and begin to sing, playing to the backs of about 5 or 6 people slumped at the bar. By the middle of his second set, a ripple of late-night drinkers would come in, mostly students from Columbia University. Then, at around 2 a.m., somebody who'd appeared to be listening intently would start to sway and fall over with his glass, overturning his stool. Or a group of people would clap and yell and begin to dance, and he'd think they were really getting into his music, until he realized that they were so drunk they would have done the same thing no matter who was performing. There was also a bum in filthy, soot-covered clothes who used to stop by. He'd stand in the doorway, bobbing his head. For the first few weeks, he thought he was bobbing his head to the music, but it turned out to be a nervous condition. But he did have a few fans, 2 young men in their mid-20s who'd shout, "Rock and roll, rock and roll," when he arrived at midnight. They'd become his pals ever since he'd let them join him on stage for a set one night. There was no air conditioning and no ventilation, and everyone smoked. People smoked cigarettes all night, and the following day, not only did his clothes and guitar smell of smoke, but his eyes felt seared. The manager, Manuel, was a Chilean with the face of an old prize fighter. He had scar tissue over one eye and a broken nose. He liked to think of himself as an impresario who was fostering new talent. Manuel gave him free drinks, dinner, and $15 a night. But as time passed and Manuel lost money, he began to turn on him. If he took too long a break between sets, he'd come over and say, "What do you want? What do? You come in here, you sit, you talk. How can I make money if you don't get up and play?" The bar began to deteriorate. Manuel cut back on the candles and the flowers. He took the spotlight away and used the current for a Budweiser sign he put in the window. Rats in the kitchen began to wander into the dining area, and roaches and water bugs streamed from holes in the walls and floors. One night, he saw a huge roach crawl out of his guitar, and he tried to kill it with his pick while he was performing.

walk in Central Park. It was a beautiful fall day. The air was fresh, the light clear, and the trees looked as if they were on fire. He sat on a bench and watched a group of boys and girls play touch football. They were wearing Scotch plaids, argyles, woolens, and Shetland sweaters. The colors were maroon and blue and dark gray and shades of tans and reds, like the leaves. It made him think of college, of the smell of new books with fresh print and bindings that break, of the first days of new classes and the prelude to winter. When he got back to his apartment, he paced back and forth, washed the dishes, stared out the window at the traffic, turned on the TV, and experienced a tightness in his throat that threatened to squeeze tears from his eyes at any moment, and felt a crushing weight on his chest that almost prevented him

seconds, I followed him down the hall into the bathroom. He stopped in front of a urinal, unzipped his fly, took off his pants, his shirt, his undershirt, his shoes and socks. And wearing only a diaper, he walked barefoot into a stall, locked the door, and refused to come out. Finally, I called one of the attendants. The man knocked on the cubicle. "You can't come in," he said. "I have a child in here."

One night, he had a dream. It was dusk. He was in a deserted part of the city. Beside him was a 5-year-old boy who resembled a photograph he'd seen of himself as a child. They were in a working-class neighborhood of low-rent, single-family homes with beat-up wooden porches and untended yards. There were no people, no cars passing, and no lights in the windows of the houses. He had no idea where they were, but there was a route he felt he had to follow. He didn't know where it led, but they had to squeeze under fences, climb through prickly hedges, make their way across yards littered with rusty old lawn furniture, cut through empty lots with weeds and piles of trash, and enter a playground, its swings gone, and its sandbox filled with garbage. He pretended it was a game, that they were having fun, going on an adventure, and the boy tried not to show his fear by playing along with him. But the sun had gone down, and it was getting cold. He took the boy's hand, and they walked to an old-fashioned phone booth on the corner. He lifted the receiver, dialed 0, and heard a recording. To place a call, please deposit 25 cents. It was his mother's voice. At first, he couldn't believe it. Then he remembered his mother worked for the phone company, recording messages on tape. It occurred to him that if he could get an operator, he might be able to reach her. He tapped the cradle until he heard a woman pick up. "This is operator 473. "Hello," he said. "My mother works for the phone company in the recording department." He gave her name and asked if they could be connected. But the operator had never heard of her and couldn't find her on the employee roster. She asked what number he was calling from. He looked at the phone. "There isn't a number listed here," he said. "I wish I could help you," she said, "but I cannot connect you with anyone unless you place a quarter in the slot." "Look, we're lost. We don't know how to get home. I don't have any change." "There's nothing more I can do," she said. "Let me speak to your supervisor," he said angrily. "My supervisor isn't here," she answered. "Besides, I'm acting supervisor." He remembered when he and the boy had first gone out. It had been sunny and warm. Now it was getting cold, and it smelled like snow. The boy came into the booth with him, and they closed the door to keep the wind out. "There's one thing you can do," the operator said. "Hang up and call 555-4327. It doesn't require any change. Maybe they'll be able to help you." He hung up, dialed the number, and it was busy. He hung up, waited 30 seconds, and tried again. This time, it just rang. He hung up and dialed 0, but no one answered there either. After listening to the phone ring for 3 minutes, he began jiggling the cradle. Finally, in frustration and rage, he slammed down the phone, and the receiver shattered. By now, it was dark outside. The street lamps were broken, and there were still no lights in the windows. He decided to look for help in the neighborhood, but the door of the booth was stuck, and the harder he tried to open it, the more it seemed to seal shut. The boy was pleading with him, "Don't push it this way, push it that way," when suddenly the phone began to ring. He stared at the broken receiver helplessly, feeling inept, frightened, and ashamed, because he knew he was responsible for everything that had gone wrong, and the boy, who was crying, would never forget it. And they huddled in the booth, a raw wind blowing outside, a light snow beginning to fall, the phone ringing and ringing and ringing.

When he was younger, he ate just about everything. He was proud of his iron stomach. Then, when he was in his late 30s, he drank a Coke, belched, and felt a pain below his left breast, near his heart, as if a bubble had burst inside him. And it was a completely unfamiliar feeling. For years, he'd seen ads for Alka-Seltzer, Pepto-Bismol, and Maalox, and had felt disdain for people who had trouble with their digestion. But now, at various times during the day, he takes different kinds of antacids while continuing to eat at fast food joints. When he goes to McDonald's, he'll have a Big Mac, large fries, and a medium Coke. At Kentucky Fried Chicken, three pieces of extra crispy chicken, coleslaw, and a Coke. At Pizza Hut, a small plain pizza and a root beer. Or at Subway, he orders tuna with oil, mayonnaise, green peppers, onions, and olives on a huge roll. Then he'll go to a chocolate chip cookie store and buy a half dozen cookies, or stop at a Dunkin' Donuts for a donut and coffee, or go to a Haagen-Dazs for a cone or a sundae. Recently, he's put on so much weight that he gets winded putting on his clothes and has begun wheezing like an asthmatic. He's afraid to bend over because something might pop or break, or straightening back up, he might see stars, go into tunnel vision, brown out. When he's sitting in a fast food restaurant where the furniture is bolted to the floor and he can't back the chair away from the table cuts into his belly. He'll catch sight of himself in a mirror, sitting in that unwashed and unshaven state, and he looks like one of those weird fat guys in a restaurant. Passing by people in doorways never used to be a problem. He just swiveled to one side. But now he takes up the entire space himself, and he can't fit into his clothes anymore. His ties don't fall, but slope outward, resting on his belly. And when he's lying in bed eating dinner, his stomach serves as a tray. He can put plates, silverware, and a napkin on it. The more weight you put on, he says, the more you surround yourself with another layer, so you can't be reached. It's like insulation. He sits in a chair, holding his huge stomach in his hands. Yes, I feel it stands as a monument to my excess. But making love has become difficult. The missionary position is now a problem because he's afraid he'll suffocate someone. And if, on the other hand, he lies on his back, it won't be easy for her because she'll have to straddle his giant belly. A few weeks ago, he was caressing a prostitute he picked up in a bar. They were fully clothed on the sofa of her apartment when he had an orgasm. As he got up, he saw a red stain on the lap of her white dress and assumed she was having her period. But in the bathroom, his pants and underpants soaked with blood, he realized it had come from him. You know, when I think about myself and the life I've led, I feel self-loathing, shame, disgust. I'm a waste and a failure, he says. But when I imagine myself as a character in a novel, well, I think I'm pretty interesting, kind of offbeat, intriguing.

There's a lady who walks the halls in a polka dot dress with a bright cherry collar. Her eyes are watery. Her breathing is labored. The last time I visited, she sat down next to him, picked up his hand, and put his finger in her nose. I pulled it out and said, No, he doesn't like that. And they stared at each other like a pair of little children. Then she picked up his hand again, put it between her legs, and held it there, very quietly.

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0: In his autobiography, Benjamin Franklin wrote about his efforts to achieve moral perfection by practicing the classical virtues. Through his habit of deep reading, he encountered many theories on how to lead a good life. But the authors he read didn't agree on the details of how to define the virtues in question.
1: Temperance, for example, was by some confined to eating and drinking, while by others it was extended to mean the moderating every other pleasure, appetite, inclination, or passion, bodily or mental, even to our avarice and ambition.
0: Franklin settled on a shorter definition of temperance, which was the first virtue on his list of 13, before silence and order.
1: Temperance, eat not to dullness, drink not to elevation.
0: And from what we know, this virtue mattered a lot to him.
2: Although he has a terrific wine cellar when he's in France, he's someone who's very careful about both what he eats and how he exercises. He's a sort of an exercise fanatic.
0: But if we return to Franklin's original grappling with the meaning of temperance, there's a more expansive way of thinking about it that's relevant for our lives more than 250 years later.
3: And it begins not just in controlling the tempers of actions or the anger of words, but thoughts themselves.
2: In a way that I think is surprising to us who think of him as a man of so many words, he's a fairly gnomic figure. He tends to sit at a dinner very quietly until he has something actually pointed or epigrammatic to say. John Adams in particular will complain of Franklin's long silences. He weighs his words very carefully.
0: Hello, friends. I'm Jeffrey Rosen, President and CEO of the National Constitution Center, and this is Pursuit, the Founder's Guide to Happiness. You just heard filmmaker Ken Burns and Franklin biographer Stacy Schiff. They're my guests for the second of 12 episodes, where we'll explore what the pursuit of happiness really meant to our founders and what we can learn from their daily struggles to achieve self-improvement, virtue, and happiness.
2: If you came to America from another country or to Philadelphia from another city, your first port of call was the house of Dr. Franklin.
0: It's remarkable that in his autobiography, at the age of 79, Franklin attributed the happiness of his long life to all that evenness of temper rather than to his public accomplishments. He'd become one of the most famous men on the planet. His electric rod brought lightning from the heavens, and his charting of the Gulf Stream changed the course of international travel. In his adopted city of Philadelphia, his influence is still felt with the educational institutions he created. And if that wasn't enough, he was America's leading diplomat and practical politician, whose conciliating temper proved to be crucial in the drafting of the Declaration of Independence and the U.S. Constitution. As we discussed in Episode 1, Franklin embarked in his 20s on a personal quest for moral perfection, a goal he approached with method and discipline by making a list of 13 virtues— temperance, silence, order, resolution, frugality, industry, sincerity, justice, moderation, cleanliness, tranquility, humility, and chastity. I wrote about all of them in my book, The Pursuit of Happiness, except...
2: I think it's hilarious that you left out chastity, which I didn't realize until the last minute.
0: Stacy Schiff is the author of a wonderful book about Benjamin Franklin, A Great Improvisation, Franklin, France, and the Birth of America.
1: I entered upon the execution of this plan for self-examination. I was surprised to find myself so much fuller of faults than I had imagined, but I had the satisfaction of seeing them diminish.
0: What was going on in his 20s and what led Franklin to embark on this virtues project?
2: Well, I suspect, understandably, he's been stumbling. He's trying to find his place in the world, and he's begun to commit what he will refer to in his autobiography as his errata. He has borrowed money from unsuspecting friends. He has lost friends. He has seduced a best friend's girlfriend. You know, he's left a sort of fiancé in the lurch. He's done some things for which he feels maybe a little bit of atoning is in order. And here he's trying to grapple with how to make sense of that and how to be a better person, really, in the future. I think the one thing we should say is that he gives us this account of his virtues and his noble and arduous quest for moral perfection much later. So this is an account that comes down to us from the 1780s, but he's talking about that quest on which he embarks in his 20s.
4: that's such an important point. The language in the autobiography is so memorable. It was about this time I conceived the bold and arduous project of arriving at moral perfection. I wished to live without committing any fault at any time. I would conquer all that either natural inclination, custom, or company might lead me into. We'll say more about the selection of the virtues. They're glosses on the classical virtues of temperance, prudence, courage, and justice. They do not focus on the Christian or cardinal virtues of faith, hope, and charity. And it seems like the most practical and mindful effort to kind of operationalize Pythagoras that anyone has come up with.
2: You know, it's a very eccentric list in a way. You're absolutely right. There are things that are, honesty is missing. Charity, most notably, is missing. He does tell us that temperance is there at the start, because without a sober mind, the rest of this is going to fall by the wayside. And then the order sort of falls apart, as does the selection. The joke, of course, is that he says he adds humility, not because he thought of it, but because a Quaker friend had suggested that he was perhaps not the world's most humble person, and that he would antagonize fewer people if he thought a little bit about his own humility. So then he adds a 13th virtue, which already seems an odd thing to do, to come up with 13 rather than 12. He adds humility, and then, of course, reminds us that if he ever were actually to manage to be humble, he would probably brag about his success in doing so. But yes, it's a list that's clearly drawn from different sources, and it's very Franklinian in the sense that it's the utilitarian view. Let's take a little bit from each of these sources. Let's pick the things that we think work best.
4: Pythagoras, in his Golden Verses, recommends every night before bed making a daily accounting. Did Franklin come up with a checklist on his own? And does it actually work as a method of moral improvement?
2: Oh, I'm so glad you asked. He tells us that he's really kind of pulling from different sources. He does nod very notably toward Pythagoras, because he does tell us separately in the autobiography that every morning when he wakes up, he asks himself one question, which is, what good shall I do today? And before he goes to bed at night, he asks himself, what good did I do today? So he's really attempting to fold these virtues, fold these efforts into his daily life, and to be mindful, as we would say today, of how they have played out. It's a grandiose project. He's very candid about the fact that it's also, at least for him, a somewhat failed project. He devises in his notebook a beautiful means of keeping track of conquering each of his faults, of hewing to each of these virtues on a weekly basis. And then he finds that he's full of all kinds of faults he had not even registered beforehand. So although he had intended to work his way through the 13 virtues four times in the course of a year, over a week each, he realizes that he manages to do maybe one in a year, and then one over several years, and then he falls off really quite entirely. But does, because he's gone through this practice of defining the virtues, at least remain conscious of them and use them in the course of his life. He very pointedly puts these virtues together without any religious context, or which I should say, with a universal but not particular religious context. And he says he does that because he wants them to be available to people of all sects and all beliefs. He's trying to make it as ecumenical as possible. Religion always pervades the thought of Franklin, and yet he's not a religious man. I think he lasts five Sundays as a Presbyterian, and then he calls it quits in his early days in Philadelphia. And his feeling there, which I think is very accessible to us, is that he felt it was more important to be a good citizen than to be a good churchgoer. And he's trying very hard to turn himself into a man of religious convictions and practices when he realizes that the sermons tend to be about rites and rituals rather than the good for mankind that one

0: divine. He's by no means an atheist. He implores the blessings of the divine on the Constitutional Convention and even proposes daily prayer. To what degree is his settled universal spirituality very much part of his religious faith?
1: I think it certainly grows out of those early days. He does grow up in a Puritan town with a devout family who, by the way, worry about his soul because he has gone so far astray. Others have long before me have remarked on how much religion there really is in Ben Franklin, though. He's fascinated by these concepts. They are his guiding principles. He's forever quoting scripture, which he knows like the back of his hand. I mean, I think that too gets lost in the conversation. And it's interesting when he does propose prayer at the convention in 1787. The convention has reached an impasse. You know, they're trying to somehow marry their very divisive interests. Franklin says, finally, why don't we appeal to the divine? He's voted down. And in his notes in which he's voted down, there's a little exclamation point. Can you believe that only three or four people thought prayer was a good idea? Which tells you how much he's still affixed to these ideas which were, you know, so crucial to his childhood and which he's carried with him through all these years. He's at this point in his 80s.
0: Some have suggested that Franklin viewed religion in a utilitarian way. He thought it was useful for constraining the behavior of citizens as a whole, but not for the elite. That seems wrong, doesn't it? He considered himself a man of faith in his early years and, in fact, considered that central to his success.
1: I think that's true. I also think there's a certain classist piece, at least it hits us today as classist. If you look at, for example, his idea about a society of the free and easy, which was part of the art of virtue. This was this another idea that never entirely gets off the ground, but of which he conceives early on, which is a society of like-minded men who are all of them enlightened and are going to sort of collectively keep themselves on the path of virtue. It's kind of a cross between the Masons and the United Nations. You know, it's this wild idea he has. And there he says, you know, this is an idea, it would be sort of a secret society initially, and it would be among well-born or at least well-educated men. So, you know, there really is a sense here of the leading elite or the elite who can handle this kind of concept. He's the most populist of all the founders, certainly. His sympathies are with the man in the street. But when he conceives some of these more grandiose projects, he is looking at least people who are eager to devour books, as does he. If you look at his early friends in Philadelphia, they're all of them artisans. They're men who work with their hands, and they are devouring books. And that's where the first great civic project begins, too, which is the Library of Philadelphia.
0: That's so exciting to hear you draw that connection between his project to cultivate virtue and to cultivate the mind through books. Tell us about his educational philosophy. At the same time that he's forming the Junto, he's devising a curriculum for what would become the University of Pennsylvania.
1: You know, I guess to talk about Franklin and education, you have to go back to his lack of one. So this is someone who had, depending on how you count, a year or 2 years of formal schooling, both before the age of 10. And that's it. And for the rest, he becomes just an insatiable reader. So he's really entirely self-educated. He can't get enough of books. He tells us in the autobiography that he saves his money for meals so that he can read. He makes friends through books. He neutralizes enemies through books. And so the founding of the university, which comes later, really grows out of this feeling that America will not be a mature country until there is some kind of educational system.
0: The curriculum he devises for what would become Penn includes a textbook by a guy called Samuel Johnson, a kind of moral textbook for the American Revolution. Johnson repeatedly uses the phrase, the pursuit of happiness. He invokes Cicero and the classics about the importance of self-mastery and self-improvement. And Franklin wants this included everywhere, including for his proposal for the education of African-American youth. To what degree was his championing of this kind of non-sectarian Christian moral education a core part of his core curriculum?
1: Oh, I think it's absolutely central. And that very idea of self-mastery, which comes up, of course, in his list of virtues, somewhat ironically, I might add, is absolutely central to that curriculum. The self-mastery is interesting because this is a man who has sired an illegitimate son to whom purportedly these pages are being addressed. So there's a little bit of an inside joke there, I should think. You can't say enough about frugality and industry and resolution and the need to finish a project once you've begun one. And we know this because of that great unfinished masterpiece, the autobiography.
2: My intention being to acquire the habitude of all of these virtues, I judged it would be well not to distract my attention by attempting the whole at once.

0: but to fix it on one of them at a time, and when I should be master of that, then to proceed to another.
1: To what degree does the cultivation of temperance become for him no longer a checklist, but kind of a state of mind?
2: Well, I think he's generally, and this comes across very clearly in the autobiography, a very serene and benevolent human being. It's very hard to get a rise out of Franklin, so tranquility came more easily to him than it might to the rest of us. At the same time, I would say that I think he's right that it does add certainly to the success, and it's certainly an enormous assistance to him in going forward. It also manages to help him drive his colleagues mad because he is so imperturbable. And if you look at him, for example, in Paris, when any number of colleagues, including John Adams, are trying to get his attention or trying to get him to correct some form of diplomatic incorrectness, Franklin just can't be bothered to really give them the time of day. So there's a tremendous tranquility, but it also turns out to be, to their minds, a toxic event, in fact, dealing with Franklin because he seems so deeply serene.
1: Wow, he's great at time management, and by not sweating the small stuff and not getting distracted by unproductive emotions like anger and jealousy and fear, he becomes one of the most productive geniuses of all time.
2: I think that there is with Franklin this extraordinary ability to separate wheat from chaff. And this comes up at various junctures. It certainly comes up with the colleagues in France, where people get caught up on little peccadilloes, and Franklin is really focused entirely on the main subject and only the main subject. And this is true to an extent that makes him a great diplomat. It's also true to an extent that makes him a great scientist. And that sense that he has of being able to look at the world as we all do, but see something entirely different or ask an entirely different question, I think originates with that same focus, with that same ability to just drill down on something and reduce it to its essentials, or to ask the essential question, which is invisible to the rest of us. So, you know, here's a man who looks at navigation and suddenly thinks, realizes there's a Gulf Stream down below. Or one of my favorites is he's 80 whatever years old and he's creeping around his own home in the middle of the night, experimenting with the sound of a ticking clock and why sound seems to travel differently in the dark. Just, you know, there's an endless curiosity and an endless drive to dwell deep into something and to keep the distractions at a minimum.
1: It makes him a great politician as well. He said he learned never to be too tendentious about his opinions, saying my way or the highway, but more it may be so or it occurs to me. And to what degree is that central to his success at the Constitutional Convention?
2: Well, that's also really interesting because he talks about this very candidly in the autobiography when he talks about his collision with his brother, which he says is going to change his view of arbitrary power forever because the brother was so difficult with him. But he also admits maybe he, Ben, was a little, as he puts it, saucy and provoking. After he comes to this moment in his 20s where he begins to enumerate virtues, he essentially vows never to contradict anyone and to never be didactic, to never say, I insist or I know that, but to always ask rhetorical questions. And he would take it as essentially a driving motive to never contradict anyone, which made him a fine diplomat, and which at the convention makes him really the hoop that connects the barrels, the person who's able to essentially meld these warring interests and get these extremely hot-headed and divisive views to somehow align, at least temporarily, in a room.
1: And that inspiring final speech, the document is not perfect, but it's as close to perfection as we're going to get, and I ask everyone to find some humility in making it unanimous.
2: I should say that that speech is reprinted everywhere. That speech carries a tremendous amount of weight in the wake of the convention. Ratification of the Constitution, as we know, is a very fraught process. And that speech of Franklin's, which is sometimes misconstrued and sometimes, in fact, mutilated in the reprinting, goes a very long way. It's a huge piece of ammunition in terms of ratification. It's broadcast everywhere through the country. Everyone wants to reprint it.
3: When we come back, Stacey Schiff and Ken Burns share what you can take away from Franklin's quest for moral perfection. This is Pursuit, the Founder's Guide to Happiness. I'm Jeffrey Rosen, President and CEO of the National Constitution Center. We've been speaking with Benjamin Franklin biographer Stacey Schiff about the self-improvement project Franklin began in his 20s. As we now know, Franklin was a brilliant man who did not lead a perfectly virtuous life. But for him, the quest itself was its own reward. As philosopher James Harris put it, happiness is dependent not on the success, but on the aim, because the joy is in the pursuit.
2: The fact that he's taking these virtues from so many different traditions, from so many different texts, and trying to make them available to any faith, to any creed, to basically open the question up as much as possible. Because in the end, the virtues do tend to overlap, and the greater good is really what he's aiming at. And I guess that is what we've lost so much today, this sense of a civic duty. He's aiming here at what is going to be best for mankind, at what is going to be best for the town of Philadelphia, the future of the American colonies, whatever the goal is at that moment, for the greater good, not for his own personal good. And I think the very fact that someone as glorious and multi-talented as Franklin fails should give us great hope that there's actually cause to attempt this and use it in any way we can, and know that while failure is built into the system to some extent, that doesn't undermine the good that the exercise offers in the first place.
1: Such an important reminder. I'll share that my takeaway from Franklin's virtue project was to get back into the habit of daily reading. And I developed a Franklin-like rule that now when I wake up, I have to read before I browse or surf. And that's led to a lot of great reading. What inspired you in your deep studies of Franklin, and how has he changed your life?
2: You know, he's exquisitely good company. There's very little Franklin didn't ponder. So, you know, he's a sort of a perfect escort because he's got an opinion on almost every subject, but they're never didactic. They're more questions than answers. And I think that probably goes to the heart of it. This is a man who's always questing, who's always asking, who isn't going to smother us with certainties the way maybe some of his colleagues might have. The very idea of democracy to his mind is an idea of, you know, a multifaceted set of truths.
3: Ken Burns also had the good company of Franklin during his creation of the documentary film about Franklin's life.
4: I think Franklin understood that. He understood that these virtues, these things that you're going to do, only set up the necessary conditions that then Thomas Jefferson said where you could aspire to that citizenship. I loved his comment, "If my neighbor believes in 20 God or no God at all, it neither picks my pocket nor breaks my leg." And if you look at the history of human beings and the history of the wars and the difficulties between people, so many are between people who say, "You don't believe in the right God. You don't believe in my God," as if they have not examined even at all the God of their particular religion. You know, all the religions are just tributaries flowing into the same thing. And they may come out of the mountains, they may come out of the desert, they may come out of, you know, verdant fields, they may come out of tall trees. And those are the distinctions of that particular culture and religion and language that helped to shape it. And all of them will acquire along the way the silt of bad things and the imposition of dogma. But essentially, it's all the same. We wish finally to get to that sea where then we've got even larger obligations.
1: And that was John Adams' conclusion, that all the religions of the world could be summed up in what he called the hymn of Cleanth: love God and all his creatures, rejoice in all things. And Franklin, of course, wanted to start a united party of virtue that would bring together people of different faiths to engage in self-improvement and becoming closer to God. Did Franklin achieve it in his own life?
4: No, none of us do. I think he made some progress. He's the oldest of the founding fathers, and he's legitimately up there with Washington in terms of why we have a country, that it exists to this day. Obviously, it takes the words of a Thomas Paine, it takes the words particularly of a Thomas Jefferson to articulate them, edited expertly by Benjamin Franklin. I mean, you know, we hold these truths to be sacred and undeniable, Jefferson writes in his first draft, and Franklin goes, self-evident. There is nothing self-evident about what Jefferson is about to say. In fact, it is not self-evident that all men are created equal, that they're endowed by their creator. It is, if you are taking a step back into the natural laws the Enlightenment is promoting, but heretofore in human civilization, this is not self-evident, but as someone says in our Franklin film, it's a good lawyer's dodge to sort of say, we agree that this is true, so we'll just go on and say it. And then it's really hard to like argue with them. And that was a brilliant thing. He is also obviously responsible for getting French help for us, without which our revolution would not be successful. But his biggest service, I think, is to come and figure out how to forge compromises between people in the summer of 1787 at the Constitutional Convention. And let us be absolutely honest that some of those compromises are brilliant and some of them are incredibly tragic for enslaved people and native people and others. Women are not included, you know. But he comes out of that door, and Elizabeth Willing Powell, a well-known lady of Philadelphia, says, "What have you created, Dr. Franklin, a monarchy or a republic?" She has no rights in this document that they've created, zero, none. But he says, "A republic if you can keep it." And what he's talking about is the fact that he is cognizant, as is John Adams so well, as is Abigail Adams, as is Washington, as is Jefferson, and ordinary people, Thomas Paine articulating and speaking for them, that we are flawed, deeply flawed beings, and that in order for us to keep it, we have to keep ourselves, and to keep ourselves, we have to be dedicated to what you have described as the pursuit of happiness, what Thomas Jefferson wrote as the pursuit of happiness. Not so inscrutable. It's mostly about pursuit, but the happiness is lifelong learning, and it's about those virtues. And you realize, just as the fastest fastball by the best pitcher will inevitably arc towards the earth, it is inevitable that we will begin to fail these things. And so the system they were designing was attempted to be a foolproof kind of way, so that one side couldn't get too much, the other side couldn't get too much, that there would be, as we call it in the cliche, the checks and balances of it. There's a phrase, as above, so below. It is seeing the republic as itself a virtuous entity that needs improvement, just as the constituent parts of that republic, its citizens, are required, all of them, to pursue this lifelong learning, the pursuit of happiness.
3: In our last episode, we discovered that for the past 10 years, Ken has had a daily practice of reading and reflection. Each morning, a friend emails the group a quotation from Tolstoy's Calendar of Wisdom. Here's a quotation they received from Cicero: "Strong thoughts, which are expressed in a powerful way, aid the improvement of life." Ken wrote back to the group, "The whole thing is not to distribute bad thoughts. They do so much damage. Rather, we're obligated to distill in ourselves a discipline which tries to express only transformative thoughts, either of your own origination or those expressed to us by others with only the noblest intentions." What did you mean?
4: Well, I think that we're sort of conscious and basically aware about good deeds and bad deeds, things that you do, right? We're also aware that words have consequences, but I think we're less aware of the most powerful of these, which are thoughts. And they are the most difficult to control, the most difficult to see and observe in oneself and to establish a little bit of distance. My ancestor, the poet Robert Burns, said, "Oh, would some power the gift to give us to see ourselves as others see us." You know, Pogo, Walt Kelly's cartoon from the 40s, says, "We have met the enemy and he is us." And I think what we have to do is realize that the project begins with us. A practical example in my own life: I've had a grudge against somebody for a long time, and it's really eaten up a lot of time. It's been a waste of me, right? Not of them. It's been a waste of me. But external events permitted me, through some serendipity, Jeff, some grace of God, to just realize that all of this in a second could be lifted. And so it begins to tell you not just the benefit of letting go of these things, of loving, of forgiving, so hard to do. And so the big takeaway is that the lightness that I feel suggests, in this particular instance, that this is a game of subtraction. Like, we always want something, right? We want peace, we want inner tranquility, we want this, we want the new refrigerator, we want the new car, the new clothes. But actually, it's the giving up of that, it's the ceding of that that creates the space for there to be the kind of environment for real work to begin. Because mm-hmm. it's not enough to just say, oh, well, I've let that go, aren't I great? No, it's just that you're actually, there's a good deal of humiliation, which is comes from the word humility. There's nothing wrong with that if it's done in the right spirit. That look how much of this I have permitted this to occupy of me, and how much more space I have. You know, the work is endless. It's not completed in this lifetime. It is the pursuit of happiness. We are looking for a more perfect union. We are in the process of becoming. And then I think the question for us is, am I really doing that? Am I in the process of becoming, or am I satisfied with a kind of, not even a status quo, but a sense of myself? I know who I am. People tell me, I know who I am. And I almost want to say, and I'm too polite to say that, oh, I'm sorry. You know, I'm sorry that you think that you know who you are, because the work is never ending and therefore has the possibility of being joyous.
1: Justice Ruth Bader Ginsburg told me that was her mom's most important advice to her. Avoid unproductive emotions like anger, jealousy, and fear. They'll distract you from productive work and serving others. And it's the Stoic dichotomy of control.
4: That's right.
1: Don't focus on controlling the thoughts and actions of others. Focus on the only thing you can control, which is your own thoughts and actions. There was an entry in Tolstoy from Zoroaster to those people who don't work the land. The soil says, if you don't work me by applying physical labor with both of your hands, you'll stand in front of the doors of others asking for help. You'll always be fated to use the leftovers of the rich.
4: It's exactly right. We have to realize that there is a physical component to this. You know, you hear of billionaires who are trying to figure out how to live as long as possible. And you wonder whether that includes the quality of the life lived. What is it about? I have a little practice in the editing room where I spend a great deal of my time. Our films are made in the editing room. And we will break for lunch for a second and gobble down some food. And then I'll go into the kitchen and wash the dishes. And, you know, I'm the grand fromage of this thing. And I go wash the dishes. First, the interns freak out and go, wait, we'll do this. We're going to get to it. And I said, I'm fine. We can do all the jobs, right? And then it'll be, as somebody a little bit higher up said, wait, I'll do that. You shouldn't have to. And you go, we can do all those jobs. It is not mutually exclusive to have a life of the mind and the life of the heart, as well as a life of the body. And in fact, the machine improves when you are in a kind of synchronous harmony where the head and the heart and the body have been disciplined in their own right, all needs to be. I mean, look, in religious traditions, you have a monk who is of the heart, who separates themselves from life. You have the yogi of the mind. You have the fakir who denies his body. But all of those are just one part of the elephant. And we don't want to be just blind to all the other parts. And so I think the integration of all of these disciplines of the head, the heart, and the body are critical in order to even then begin to take a step one.
3: Franklin and Thomas Jefferson took their definition of temperance from a book by Cicero called The Tusculan Disputations. Here's a song I wrote about how it takes hard work to control your emotions. The goal is to achieve the tranquility of soul, as Cicero put it, that comes from calm self-mastery. Here's the baritone James Martin singing Calm Self-Mastery with Jen Blythe at the piano.

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0: Thanks for listening, friends. I'm thrilled that my new book is out in October 2025. It's called The Pursuit of Liberty: How Hamilton versus Jefferson Ignited the Lasting Battle Over Power in America. Please order online or check it out at a bookstore near you. Pursuit, The Founder's Guide to Happiness, is produced by PRX Productions for the National Constitution Center. From PRX, the team is Genevieve Sponsler, Courtney Florentine, David Newtown, and Sandra Lopez-Monsalve. The executive producer of PRX Productions is Jocelyn Gonzalez. From the NCC, our team is Annie Stone, Griffin Ritchie, and Bill Pollack. Music and lyrics by Jeffrey Rosen, with arrangements by Greg Stroman. The songs and incidental music feature baritone James Martin, with Jennifer Blythe at the piano, and Greg Stroman on trombone for the theme song. I'm Jeffrey Rosen. In our next episode, I'm joined by historian Lindsay Chervinsky. We'll explore John and Abigail Adams and their lifelong efforts to achieve humility. 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
6: It's hard to do politically, but compared to, you know, giving women the vote or ending slavery, like, it's not, we've solved harder problems.
7: This is your host, Suki Wessling, and this is a mini-Babbel. 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Cindy has spent a career at the EFF fighting for everyone's right to privacy and freedom of speech on the internet, and she's won. Her legal memoir, Privacy's Defender, details her role in arguing three seminal cases that set the stage for the internet we have today.
8: It's River to River from IPR News. I'm Ben Kiefer. There are a handful of lawyers in American history whose cases you and I benefit from every day without knowing their names. Cindy Cohen may be one of them. She grew up in central Iowa, moved to San Francisco, fell in with a crowd of early internet hackers, and ended up arguing, successfully, that computer code is protected speech under the First Amendment.
7: That's impressive, but it's not radical to say that as much as most of us value our privacy and freedom of speech, the open nature of the internet has come with its problems. Cindy is the first to admit that there is real harm being done, often anonymously, in the name of free speech. And this harm falls disproportionately on women and other vulnerable populations. Cindy argues that it's important to focus first on the necessity of internet privacy.
6: The reason I think privacy is important is because privacy is a way that people with less power can have a zone of protection from people who have more power. It's also the way that people organize to make change. Every public fight for social justice in the United States has needed to have a private space for it to grow. And, you know, in my lifetime, we've watched gay rights, for instance, go from something that really people had to talk about in private because it was not popular and people could, you know, literally be attacked for standing up for these things, to the place where, you know, hopefully we can keep it, but the United States Supreme Court has recognized gay marriage and gay people have rights that are much closer to what they deserve than they had when this started out.
7: Cindy Cohen points out that it's been the lack of privacy that has allowed states to curtail women's right to reproductive decision making.
6: The stories are horrific, right? There's a woman in Nebraska who is serving 2 years in prison for having a conversation over Facebook messages with her daughter to help her daughter get an abortion. If that communication had happened on a more private channel rather than Facebook Messenger without encryption, she might not be in jail today. I mean, these are literally, you know, this isn't like an abstract, I wish I had a little more privacy moments. This is actually about people's security and people's ability to live their lives.
7: She also argues that depending on the government to write workable privacy protections is not always the best approach.
6: Well, I mean, I actually think that they're willing to wade in some really unfortunate ways. There are people whispering in their ears on the other side about, you know, why us not having privacy is great. And we have to explain why us having privacy and control is better than a world in which the corporations have all this control. So, you know, I don't like that sometimes that takes Congress to a standstill. And it's definitely the case for comprehensive privacy legislation that by the time it gets in front of Congress, it's been watered down so much it's not even good. You know, the last thing that was proposed federally for a comprehensive privacy protection was worse than what we have in California right now. Just because they call it privacy doesn't mean that it's privacy. But we have to keep pushing because otherwise we're just surrendering to this surveillance state.
7: As a firm defender of the First Amendment right to free speech, Cindy says that when we allow government to curtail some speech, they often go after the speech that many of us feel should be protected.
6: People who are seeking reproductive assistance need access to information, and we're seeing increasing censorship of that information by the sources that people normally go to, whether that's social media or even private websites. EFF just did a big report about censorship of reproductive information, and we found that even though the terms of a lot of these companies would, on their surface, mean that this information is available, and of course it's First Amendment protected, people were having access problems.
7: She also argues that because different communities don't share the same values, one person's free speech is another person's idea of grooming.
6: What they're trying to do is to say age appropriate for anything that might be harmful to kids. And that's a much broader term. And it includes things where I don't think everybody agrees. You know, if you talk to conservative people, they don't think having access to LGBTQ content or trans content, they think that harms kids. So I think that the thing that we're fighting now with a lot of the age gating is this idea that some stuff is harmful to kids, and that's a much broader category, and it's why EFF is so concerned and think it's a really bad idea, because if we don't have a shared agreement about what's harmful to kids, then you're just handing a censorship tool to people.
7: Cindy Cohen also points out that not only do corporations often follow the government's lead to censor what many might see as the wrong free speech, but we can't depend on everyone to have the same definition of inappropriate images.
6: We've spent years trying to help women who have breastfeeding forums continue to have their forums when they get flagged for nudity because somebody's taking a picture and saying, like, she's not latching, how does this work, or I've got this, you know, rash or something, what does this look like? And they get flagged as pornography.
7: Cindy Cohen also argues that online abuse isn't a new thing. It's an extension of the problems that vulnerable people in our society face already.
6: We took an offline problem where women's protection and women's protection from abuse was not handled seriously by law enforcement and people in power, and we moved it over into the online world, and we're experiencing the same kind of situation in which people whose job it is to help protect us and keep us safe from abuse are rotten at it in the offline world, and they're rotten at it in the online world. Like, women have had to publish under pseudonyms for years, right? Because of things like that. So I think that you know, one of the problems is there's just not very much recourse offline or online to people being harassed. Your ability to come after an abuser and get them to stop is, the tools are not great, right? And they need to be better. Like, you need to be able to get a restraining order against someone for online behavior and have it stick. And again, the problem of restraining orders not working very well is not an online problem. It's a problem in general of the way our society is slanted against these kinds of you know, in ways that protect this kind of abuse.
7: Cindy Cohen and the Electronic Frontier Foundation see the worst abuses happening on platforms owned by corporations and run for profit. These corporations have developed what she calls a surveillance business model, sacrificing the needs and desires of the platform's users in the pursuit of profit.
6: The other thing that we believe strongly in is having a multitude of places where you can speak and participate. So if one isn't serving you, you can go somewhere else without losing your whole community. Part of the reason why EFF is very supportive of some of the communities like Mastodon or Blue Sky or other kinds of communities that are not corporate controlled and have a surveillance business model is to let people be able to build communities that serve them rather than being, you know, stuck in these huge communities where there's a lot of abusers.
7: And to those who say we could fix the problem like they have in Australia by forcing people to register in order to take part in social media, not so fast, Cindy says. Anonymity is not the fundamental issue.
6: They have done scientific research about anonymity. And we have a gigantic example in front of us, which is Facebook, right? Which requires real names. People aren't nicer to each other. This idea that anonymous speech allows people to be meaner to each other or to harass people more isn't actually borne out by the research.
7: Cindy Cohen and EFF are hopeful that they can convince governments to take online harassment seriously. Rather than curtailing people's right to free speech and privacy, get more serious about going after offenders in the real world.
6: Right now, we have people who harass with impunity. It's not actually all that hard to find most of them. I mean, the number of people who can legitimately handle being untraceable online if they're engaging in a campaign in harassment, it's very small. It's that they're not being caught. It's that nobody's trying to catch them. It's that the cops say, oh, there's a VPN, there's nothing I can do. Of course there is. When they're trying to go after drug dealers, they can go past a VPN, right? Like, so I just think it's a problem of will and enforcement and not a problem of the technology.
7: Cindy says we need to never lose sight of what we've gained from a free internet.
6: EFF does human rights work all around the world. The ability to sneak information out of a repressive government and using anonymity, VPNs, tools like Tor, it saves lives. We wouldn't know the things we know about the Taiwanese fight for freedom. Tibet, we work with a lot of Chinese democracy people. Now we've got people in Ukraine. We've got people in Gaza. We've got people, I mean, all over the world, Sudan, people all over the world who need to get information out of very scary places where there is official censorship. They need these tools and they rely on these tools. And if we decide that, you know, because cops aren't willing to investigate harassment, we're going to get rid of these tools, it's not the right move to remove anonymity from everybody because some people misuse it.
7: Cindy Cohen of the Electronic Frontier Foundation says that there is hard work ahead, but freedom is always worth fighting for.
6: You know, John Perry Barlow once told me, no one gives you your rights, you have to take them. And I think that that's a lot of my framing about it. We have a lot of work to do. But I do think that in some ways, we've kind of metastasized a lot of the benefits that the internet gave us. And we're sometimes only focused on the problems. And it's not like the problems aren't there, but it's also not like the benefits aren't there. And what we need is all of these tools to work for us. And they can. If we can get rid of this surveillance business model, I think we can shrink a lot of things down to a better problem. That's not hard to do. I mean, it's hard to do politically, but compared to, you know, giving women the vote or ending slavery, like it's not, we've solved harder problems.
7: Thanks to Cindy Cohen, retiring executive director of the Electronic Frontier Foundation, for sharing her perspective. 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
3: This is an orchestra in 1916 playing a song called Narcissus. It has a special accompaniment, fake bird noises. Charles Kellogg is the guy singing. He was famous for his ability to imitate all kinds of birds, larks and linnets, mockingbirds and nightingales. Kellogg wasn't the only one imitating birds. It was a big deal back then. Bird whistlers toured vaudeville stages and released albums. But what made Kellogg famous was that he didn't whistle his bird songs. He was reported to have made the sounds entirely with his throat. How exactly is not really clear. Some say he was born with the larynx of a bird.

0: The World According to Sound is made by Chris Hoff and Sam Harnett. Today's recording comes from the Library of Congress.
1: This is Bird Note. With so many migratory birds declining at such an alarming rate, it's more important than ever to map their travels, to learn when birds take flight, where they stop to rest, and what they require for food and shelter along the way. But until recently, it was impossible to know the precise journey of a migrating bird, like this wood thrush. But now we have powerful new tools. Doppler weather radar can show birds migrating in real time. And powerful platforms like eBird can aggregate and display millions of bird sightings by location and date. Some of the most exciting tools scientists use are tiny, lightweight geolocators that are attached right to migrating birds. There are several variations of these devices, like ones that record light levels at sunrise and sunset, or ones that send out a GPS signal to track a bird's exact location as it moves. The devices are so small, they don't affect the bird's ability to fly. Geolocators have taught us that wood thrushes spend the winter in a very specific and narrow part of Honduras and Nicaragua. Whether spring or fall, or any time in between, learning more about birds and how they move can teach us how to help them continue these amazing long-distance journeys. For Bird Note, I'm Michael Stein.
2: My name is Rabbi Neil Blumhoff, and here are your liner notes on Thelonious Monk. Thelonious Monk really marched to his own drummer. He played very close to the keyboard, hunched over the keyboard, with his fingers not in a classical pose, rather spread out over the keyboard, flat and perhaps strategically placed, that would strike the keyboard as opposed to caress the keyboard. But he was really bringing a lot of tradition of stride piano to his art. Songs that are jazz standards like Round Midnight or Blue Monk or Straight No Chaser, there's something incredibly familiar about these songs, yet they beg us to take notice of them in their own way.

0: the commercialization of music, Thelonious Monk stands out as one who was grounded and allowed the world to catch up to him. And at the same time, presenting in plain sight things and new ways of appreciating old forms. And I think that's the legacy of what he's left for us, is a sense that as you are rooted in a familiarity and a language that connects us and that keeps us in common with each other, it is an individual voice which is still cherished. So Thelonious Monk brings us into a space of saying, I'm going to have a routine, and yet this routine will be mine, and I'm going to overcome my own imperfections, my own shortcomings. I'm going to bring the full force of my talents into this moment to determine that this moment is special, individual, and holy. My name is Rabbi Neil Blumoth, and you've been listening to Liner Notes, a project of Hughes and Brews, KUTX 98.9. 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
1: Henry David Thoreau said, "Men lead lives of quiet desperation," which is not really a remarkable quote, unless you stop to consider that he said it without ever having seen the Jerry Springer Show. I'm Robert Skoglund in Tents Harbor, Maine.

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This time in the Global Village, we've got some global world jazz to get to with birthdays of Ike Quebec, Glashena Agustic, Rabi Abu Khalil, and also the birthday of Sam Butera, probably best known for the work that he did along with Louis Prima. Actually, that's where we'll begin with some music they did together as we begin this visit to the Global Village.

I eat Aunt the Pasta twice just because she is so nice, Angelina.

It's better than caffeine, those steel drum bands. And there's one of them, Vat 19 Fonclair Steel Orchestra. As actually, we are celebrating the steel pan throughout this entire month. It is actually, I guess, officially declared Steel Pan Month. And just a little while ago, it was officially Steel Pan Day. And we're celebrating all month long with lots of great sounds from some of those great steel pan orchestras. That taken from the album Pan, Jazz, and Calypso, one that was written by a great Calypsonian composer and arranger for the steel pan orchestras, Len Bugsy Sharp, Fire Down Below the tune. We also heard some new music from Ghanaian trumpeter Barima Amo, a new album called Rhythms of Love. And we heard Konongo Kaya, or Indecisions, from that. The Ganjbe Brass Band from Benin, teaming up with some Crescent City folks and Crescent City influences on a recent album from them, the album called From Weta to Another World. And we heard the Gateway to the Great Return. And the gateway to our visit this time here in the Global Village came from Louis Prima. We couldn't resist. I had to get to a little bit in honor of Sam Butera's birthday, tenor saxophonist, and headed up the band The Witnesses that backed Louis Prima and Keeley Smith throughout their career. And from the album The Wildest Show at Tahoe, we heard the medley of Angelina and Zuma Zuma. So start things off for us this time here in the Global Village, kind of a world's jazz feature that we're getting to this time around, thanks to a number of birthdays that fall on this particular day. Another is the marvelous oud player Rabi Abu Khalil, who brought together in his work the influences of Arabic classical music and jazz and Western classical music, and all quite entrancing combination, both with the music that he did and the artists that he brought together in his work. We'll take a short break, and then we'll dip into the album that he did called Al Jadida, and it featured him along with saxophonist Sonny Fortune and bassist Glenn Moore from the group Oregon, also joining on South Indian drums and percussions, Ramath Shottam, and on frame drums and percussion, Nabil Kayat, Rabi Abu Khalil, and An Evening with Jerry, the piece that we'll hear when we return in just a minute here to the Global Village.

The Gypsy Kings here in the Global Village. They're from their most recent and 15th studio album, the popular pop flamenco group, and the release called Historia and Caballero is what we heard from the Gypsy Kings. We also heard a recent release from French-Lebanese trumpeter Ibrahim Malouf. Trumpets of Michel-Ange, Volume 2 from him, and drawing on those French and Lebanese and jazz and other influences in his music. Los Trompetes is what we heard from that. And Rabbi Abu Khalil, bringing together Arabic and Western classical and jazz music in his work. And his birthday today, so one of the artists we're getting to. And from the album Al Jadida, we heard An Evening with Jerry. And that coming your way here in the Global Village, where we're getting to some world jazz sounds for a number of birthdays this time around. Another is Polish-born, U.S.-based singer Grażyna Augustyk, who's actually brought a number of different world influences into her music. Short break, and we'll dip into the Beatles Nova album that she did along with guitarist Paulinho Garcia. And as the title suggests, a little Bossa Nova Beatles is what we have in store. We'll hear that next when we're back in the Global Village.

Some sweet stuff there from Puerto Rican cuatro player Yomo Toro. Member of the Fania All-Stars. Also did some wonderful recordings under his own name as well, including a release that came out as Los Manos de Oro, and we heard Mi Pueblo from that, music from Yomo Toro. We also heard a really sweet album that has just recently come out from the string trio Vianos Paisanos, and they actually draw on music that was recorded around the 20s, 30s. There was actually a lot of recording that went on and little labels, and it was specifically targeted at different immigrant audiences doing music of their homeland and their own traditions. And they have dipped into that for just a really sweet set that's a self-titled set from them, Vianos Paisanos. And we heard the Roses of Caracas Waltz from them. And Grazina Agustic, a little bit of music from her for her birthday today, along with Paulino Garcia with their Beatles Nova album and their version of Things We Said Today. As for today, we're just about wrapped up this time here in the Global Village, although we have a little more bossa to get to, some Dvorak bossa nova, courtesy of Ike Quebec, who was also born on this date, the tenor saxophonist who dipped into the bossa nova sound at a time when that seemed to be the thing to do, and it was really popular. We'll hear him doing his bossa nova version of Dvorak's Going Home. Right after, we let you know that the playlist for this and all of our shows, information about upcoming programs, world music news, videos, related links, all posted on our Facebook page. 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

0: Hi, I'm Richard Wolff, host of Economic Update. 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Economic Update with Richard Wolff explores complex economic issues and empowers listeners with information to analyze their own financial situation as well as that of the economy as a whole. 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
1: 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Yeah!
2: So what business does a rock guitarist have playing an operatic aria? Well, for Jeff Beck, an electric guitar could be made to sing every bit as powerfully as Luciano Pavarotti could. I'm Larry Kensington, and on this Kensington's Premium Blend, you'll hear what Beck did with an aria that Pavarotti fairly owned in his lifetime. Also, Jeff Beck from his days with the Yardbirds back in 1965, and other 60s music from two trumpet players, Herb Alpert and one-time member of Duke Ellington's band, Clark Terry. Other music is by the 70s and 80s rock classical fusion group Sky and by Italian jazz guitarist Antonio Forcione. There's also a nice little cross-section of contemporary Americana by Kacey Musgraves' Frazee Ford and Hooray for the Riff Raff. Finally, you'll hear two early 1960s items in 21st century performances done for a TV series that ran between 2015 and 2019. Born in southern Italy in 1960, Antonio Forcione began performing in childhood, playing guitar, mandolin, and drums. He studied jazz in Rome, and in 1983 decided to move to London in search of wider musical opportunities. To date, Forcione has released about two dozen albums, mostly featuring his original compositions, which reflect his eclectic mixture of global styles. But Forcione's first and greatest influence was the great Belgian jazz guitarist Django Reinhardt. Hearing Django's iconic gypsy jazz sound completely opened my ears, Forcione has said, and has led to Forcione writing a few pieces in tribute to his first and foremost hero. Forcione calls this piece his humble tribute to Reinhardt. It comes from the 2005 album Tears of Joy. Waltz for Django is by Antonio Forcione.

The 1970s were a decade of experimentation, in which boundaries between musical genres began to blur more than a little. In the later 1970s, a group was founded in London that would create its own rock, jazz, classical fusion. The band called Sky, which featured Australian-born classical guitarist John Williams and British keyboardist Francis Monkman. Just now, Sky played Vivaldi, a tribute to the influential Venetian composer of the first half of the 18th century. Trumpeter and flugelhornist Clark Terry preceded. It was often said of him he possessed the happiest sound in jazz, and he showed it in a medley of Duke Ellington tunes recorded in 1964. Guitarist Antonio Forcione started this Kensington's Premium Blend with a tribute to Django Reinhardt. Waltz for Django was written and recorded by Forcione in 2005. I'm Larry Kensington. A little later, I will move the sound in the direction of contemporary Americana from Casey Musgraves and from singer-songwriter Alinda Segarra, who makes her records under the name Hooray for the Riff Raff. Jeff Beck may have tired of hearing himself referred to as a guitarist's guitarist, but it is true that he did a lot of things with an electric guitar that had not been done before, developing a technique that allowed him to create a vocal howling tone that often mimicked a singer or a synthesizer. Beck also liked to work with real singers, and in 2010 teamed up with Irish singer Imelda May to cover the melancholy ballad that was once sung by both Nina Simone and Jeff Buckley, Lilac Wine, from Jeff Beck.

During his time with the Yardbirds in 1965 and 66, Jeff Beck famously pioneered the use of the Color Sound Tone Bender, also known as a fuzz box. His most famous use of it was in the Yardbirds hit you just heard from 1965, Heartful of Soul, in which Beck used his fuzz box to make his electric guitar sound like an Indian sitar. Two later Jeff Beck performances preceded, both from 2010. First, the song Lilac Wine with Imelda May doing the vocal, and then it was Beck's guitar doing the singing, standing in for an operatic tenor, the aria Nessun Dorma from the opening of Act 3 of Giacomo Puccini's Turandot. It's an aria that was sung many, many times by the man who was Jeff Beck's favorite opera singer, Luciano Pavarotti. Larry Kensington here, with my weekly mix of music distributed to your local community radio station through the Pacifica Network. Kensington's Premium Blend continues now with a recent release by the 8-time Grammy Award-winning singer-songwriter from Golden, Texas, Kacey Musgraves. She has made kind of her own space as an independent voice in contemporary Americana, with songs that often have clever lyrics that challenge some of the conservative norms of country music, as this song does. It's all about escaping the confines of society and relationships, and it's the title song from her 2026 album, Middle of Nowhere.

Frazee Ford is the Canadian singer-songwriter known as one of the founders, in the early 2000s, of the folk rock group The Be Good Tonyas. In 2014, Ford went to Memphis to record her R&B-influenced album, Indian Ocean, collaborating with the legendary High Rhythm section, known for backing the soul singer Al Green. Frazee Ford sang her song, September Fields. Before that, it was Hooray for the Riff Raff, the name used by the singer-songwriter from the Bronx, Alinda Segarra. Blue Ridge Mountain was from 2013. The set's opener from 2026 was Middle of Nowhere, written and sung by Casey Musgraves. Still to come on Kensington's Premium Blend are a couple of early 1960s songs that were reimagined in the 21st century for the soundtrack of the dystopian alternate history TV series, The Man in the High Castle. I'm Larry Kensington. With some other music from the first half of the 60s that is not dystopian in the least, in fact, it comes from an album called The Happy Horns of Clark Terry. Terry was known for the time he spent in Duke Ellington's orchestra in the 1950s, and for his infectious, feel-good approach to his trumpet and flugelhorn playing and to life in general. Here, Clark Terry is joined by some other stellar musicians, including Phil Woods on alto sax and Ben Webster on tenor. This was recorded in 1964.

Whipped Cream by Herb Alpert and the Tijuana Brass is the title track from the best-selling 1965 album Whipped Cream and Other Delights, known mostly for its album cover of model Dolores Erickson seemingly covered from head to toe in a sort of mountain of whipped cream. The prior item in the set was from 1964, Clark Terry playing trumpet and leading the session, with the tune Jazz Conversations, written by another trumpeter who was in Count Basie's band for many years, Buck Clayton. I'm Larry Kensington, staying in the 1960s for now. Well, let's say it's the 1960s as seen from the vantage point of 2015 and later. The Man in the High Castle was the highly successful TV series that ran for 40 episodes between 2015 and 2019. The series was based on a 1962 novel by Philip K. Dick, depicting a chilling parallel universe in which Germany and Japan won the Second World War and then partitioned the United States between them. Much of the music used in the series was popular back in the early 60s, but it was re-recorded, or reimagined, by a number of 21st century indie artists who give the old song something of a somber twist appropriate for a dystopia. Here, the group The Shins offers up a rather poignant version of a song that was done widely in the 60s, A Taste of Honey.

a modernized folk Americana take on the blues standard San Francisco Bay Blues, written in the 1950s by Jesse Fuller. Hooray for the Riff Raff kept the core structure of the original song, but slowed it down and included some variations on the original lyrics. The new San Francisco Bay Blues is from 2014. Preceding were two early 1960s songs reinterpreted for the soundtrack of the TV series that ran between 2015 and 2019, The Man in the High Castle. The Shins transformed the Broadway song A Taste of Honey, and Big Search redid the song that was first a hit for Roy Acuff, Lonely Mound of Clay. Larry Kensington here. Hope you've enjoyed KPB program number 310. And remember that you're welcome to enjoy it again or enjoy other past episodes of my program. You can stream or download those episodes for free. 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I produce this program in conjunction with FM community station WGRN in Ohio's capital city of Columbus. 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

And a good morning and welcome, listeners, to the live start of the broadcast day here on your favorite community radio station, WDRT 91.9 FM. Thanks for being here this morning, hanging out with me, Adam, playing some songs for you over the next couple of hours. Of course, then all of that together makes this the Driftless Morning Show for Monday, August 17th. 6:09 in the AM. You just heard Bill Frisell with Pretty Stars from the 2018 release Music Is. And the show opener was from a group called Group Listening with the track A Little Lost, coming from their 2018 album Clarinet Piano Selected Works Volume 1. All right, you know what we do here. Play some music and hang out while you get ready to kick off the morning, the week, wherever it is you are in your cycle. 17 of you currently in the digital lounge kicking it. Thanks for being here. So happy to be back in studios after a week off. Thanks to everyone who subbed in for me. And of course, thanks to station manager Terry for setting it all up and taking care of the scheduling. Much appreciated. I was out and about for a week. More on that after this next set of music. And to start that off, here's the Mighty Rootsmen with Toots and the Maytals and the track Happy Together.

and welcome back into the Time Between Tunes. Hitting you with a set of reggae classics there. What you just heard was Peter Tosh and the song Till Your Well Runs Dry. That comes from the 1976 album Legalize It. Started off the set with the Mighty Rootsmen, Toots and the Maytals, Michael Rose, and Gregory Isaac all together on a cover of Happy Together from the 2026 album The Mighty Rootsmen Strike Back. Then we heard Phyllis Dillon with Perfidia. That's from the 1972 album One Life to Live. We took that track from the expanded version. Then we had Gregory Isaac with Objection Overruled from the 1982 classic Night Nurse. Bob Marley and the Wailers in there with Three Little Birds. Had the B is for Bob version coming from the 2009 B is for Bob album. And then Freddie McKay in the mix, also with the classic Picture on the Wall, the title track from the 1971 album Picture on the Wall. All right, thanks for tuning in this morning. Of course, you are at 91.9 FM on the dial, which means you get to listen to WDRT, your favorite community radio station here in the Driftless, your only community radio station here in the Driftless. Thanks for tuning in this morning. My name is Adam. That makes this the Driftless Morning Show for Monday, August 17th, 6:34 in the a.m. And you know, as I do during that first set of music, make my way up the service ladder, through the hatch, onto the roof of the 13th floor, the WDRT Media Complex here in beautiful downtown Viroqua. Get the diesel engine pull started. That powers the Soviet-era military surplus Doppler radar, the station purchased secondhand, which means it's up, calibrating, calculating, trying so hard to bring you one of the Driftless area's most accurate, but not the most accurate, weather report. Currently 61 degrees out there, going up to a high today of 79. Plenty of sunshine, winds from the west-northwest at 5 to 10 miles per hour. Tonight, looking at a low of 63. It's going to be partly cloudy with winds being light and variable. Then tomorrow for your Tuesday, August 18th, high of 75, cloudy skies, a stray shower or thunderstorm a possibility, and winds from the southwest at 5 to 10 miles per hour. And there's your little forecast for the next few days. Weather headed our way. If you were listening last week, you'll notice I was out of the station, taking a vacation up north with the usual suspects, camping in Patterson State Park, which is about half hour south of Superior Duluth area. Got up there, explored, did some wonderful hiking, camping, campfire cooking, fishing, went toward the Glen Sheen Mansion up in Duluth. In case you were wondering, Patterson State Park is home of the highest waterfall in Wisconsin, Big Manitou Falls, and also Little Manitou Falls. Nice little park established in 1920. Yeah, falling behind, a little disrepair, nothing bad, lack of funding probably. Had a bathroom that was, or a new bathroom being built that was half completed, apparently had been sitting about half done for a year, so hopefully the park system gets a little much-needed love and they can complete that bathroom. Beautiful park. Recommend it. Great area to explore. Always wonderful to get up to a great lake. Very thankful to be so close. So that's where I was last week. Kicking it, having fun, taking a little break from the studio here. But so happy to be back. One of my favorite places in the world, WDRT. And enough rambling for me. Let's get you back into the music. And here it is with Palace Music and the track New Partner.

0: 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The Kickapoo Area Food Pantry is also open this Monday from 4 to 6 p.m. at the Viola Municipal Building. Call 608-629-1910 for information. On Tuesday, August 18th at 6:30 p.m., there will be a public hearing for the final draft of Viroqua's comprehensive plan during the regular meeting of the Common Council in the lower level of City Hall. Visit the city website at viroqua-wisconsin.com. At 6 p.m. on Wednesday, the Friends of Vernon County Parks and Forests present Delwood Band at Sophia Rentz Park for Music in the Parks concert series. 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
1: Hey, this is Mike from The Morning Blend. Every other Monday from 10 to noon, I'll bring you a slice of all the great music out there that's rarely heard on commercial radio. 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
3: 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Well, Earth Riot is, you might call it the wild side of the environmental movement, but other people would call it the realistic look. At this time of mass extinction, severe climate change, the fire and the flood. Maybe you could tune in and decide for yourself. We've got humor and music, kind of a new approach to what's going on in the world right now. I'm Reverend Billy from Earth Riot Radio, welcoming you to come into the Earth Church. Somebody give me an Earth-alleluia!
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1: And welcome back into the studios here at WDRT headquarters in beautiful downtown Viroqua. Of course, we are live and kicking off the broadcast day here. My name is Adam. That makes this the Driftless Morning Show for Monday, August 17th, 7:07 in the a.m. Good morning. Welcome. Thanks for tuning in. Thanks for moving your radio dial to 91.9 FM, of course, that's where you find us, as well as streaming on the web, WDRT.org. Of course, you just heard mention of that app. You can also slap on your favorite tablet of disaster and take us with you wherever you go. Stream us. Keep the flow going. Great to be back in studios after a week off. Missed you all. Love coming in here in the morning and playing some songs for you. So why don't I fill you in on what we heard before the top of the hour community calendar break and then all that slate of great programming yet to come your way today here on WDRT Community Radio. Of course, I'm here till 8 o'clock when second cup of coffee kicks in, and it looks like we're starting that off with a trip in the time machine out to Stump Ridge to see what was going on back in the day. Always enjoyable. The music we heard before the break started off with Palace Music. That's one of the first projects of Bonnie Prince Billy, a.k.a. Billy Oldman. Here we heard the track New Partner. That was off 1995's Viva Las Blues. And we heard from The Clean with Anything Could Happen from 1986's compilation. Then we heard the Claypool Lennon Delirium with What a Predicament. That's from the 2026 album The Great Parrot Ox and the Golden Egg of Empathy. Then we heard again from The Clean with In the Dream Life You Need a Rubber Soul from 2009's Mr. Pop. Then we heard from the group Insecure Men, Aren't We All, self-included. And their song was Subaru Nights. We'll dedicate that one to all you Subaru drivers out in the Driftless, coming from the 2018 self-titled album Insecure Men. And then the Beatles took us to the top of the hour break with Fixing a Hole, of course coming from the 1967 classic Sgt. Pepper's Lonely Hearts Club Band. And that brings us all up to date on the music we've heard so far together here on the Driftless Morning Show on WDRT Community Radio. Enough said from me. Now that you all know what's going on, let's get back into the music. Here is Spaceman 3 with I Love You.

And there you have Mr. George Harrison with the track If Not For You from his 1970 classic All Things Must Pass. Spaceman 3 starting that set off with I Love You, the 1991 album Recurring. Cat Power in the mix with Try Me from the 2026 release Redo. Then we had Reverend Baron with a little interlude, that track from 2019's Overpass Boy. Then it was Damian Gerardo and Richard Swift with the track Sincere Replies from their 2013 effort Other People's Songs Volume 1. And then we heard from Richard Swift on his own with Dressed Up for the Letdown, title track from the 2007 LP Dressed Up for the Letdown. And that, of course, brings us all up to date on the music we have shared together here this morning on the Driftless Morning Show for Monday, August 17th, 7:32 in the a.m. My name is Adam. Thanks for hanging out with me. Got about another 27 minutes until the 8 o'clock bell and second cup of coffee kicks in, so stay tuned for that. If you're with me in the first hour, you know, as I do, I make my way up the service ladder, through the hatch, onto the roof of the WDRT Media Complex here in beautiful downtown Viroqua. Get that diesel engine pull started. That, in turn, powers the Soviet-era military surplus Doppler radar station purchased secondhand, affixed to the roof to bring you one of the most accurate, but not the most accurate, weather reports. Currently 63 degrees up there, going up to a high today of 79. Partly cloudy skies, winds from the west-northwest at 5 to 10 miles per hour. Tonight, looking at a low of 63. A few clouds and winds are going to be light and variable. And then tomorrow for your Tuesday, August 18th, a high of 75. Cloudy, a stray shower or thunderstorm is a possibility. Those winds will be from the west-southwest at 5 to 10 miles per hour. There's a little weather report for the next few days. Taking care of business, keeping the show rolling so that we can get into this, some more music. Here's one from Mazzy Star with Holla.

And there you have Blur with The Narcissist, coming from their 2023 album, The Ballad of Darren. Starting that set off was Mazzy Star with Holla from the 1990 album, She Hangs Brightly. Then it was The Last Shadow Puppets with My Mistakes Were Made for You, coming from the 2008 album, The Age of Understatement. Then The Clash with a little civics lesson, Know Your Rights, coming from the 1982 album Combat Rock. And then also in that set, Fontaine's DC with Bug from their 2014 album Romance. And that brings us up to date on the music we've listened to so far together this morning here on the Driftless Morning Show with me, Adam, for August 17th. Currently it is 7:51 a.m., You are tuned in to 91.9 FM WDRT, your community radio station from the ground up. Thanks for tuning in and hanging out with me. Had a great time playing you some tunes. I'll be back in studio Friday morning, 6 to 8. Please do join me. I believe that it is Jim in the captain's seat tomorrow, 6 to 8. So tune in, join him. Always a great show from the master. Say toodaloo to you all. Long days and pleasant nights. Hope you have a good week. And I'll be here to close it down with you on Friday. We got one more song on the way out the studio for us. We heard from him earlier in the show. It's Mr. George Harrison with the track Isn't It a Pity? Of course, from his classic All Things Must Pass album. Thanks again for tuning in and supporting community radio in the Driftless. That, of course, is WDRT. I'll see you out there. Later.

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3: Good morning. Welcome to Second Cup of Coffee. 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

0: Welcome to Stump Ridge. Stump Ridge, August 19th, 1976. I wonder how many gullible gardeners bit, as I did, on the bicentennial theme in flower garden buying this year. My red, white, and blue glads turned out to be red, white, and pink. Complaining about it to a friend who travels quite a bit, I was told that such color combinations are showing up in lots of flower beds along the ways. They show a definite patriotic intention with reds massed, then whites, but the third color ranges from pink through purple. Oh well, we've shown our feelings, and even the country didn't turn out quite the way it was planted. August is songbirds losing their voices and drab robins mourning doves ceasing to mourn. The fireplace snapping on a cool morning and the fan whirring through a hot afternoon. Ice cream socials and sociable auctions. Summer jobs left over as summer ends. School children groaning and what can we do now, mothers perking up. The tall balsam lightning-singed apple-sized pumpkins and melon-sized melons. Baseball, hot dogs, apple pie and sunflowers going to seed. Tomatoes ripening and string beans going to waste. It's black-eyed Susans, velvety, soft green, maline, chicory blue, and lacy white. It's 75 crickets outside the bedroom window performing a lovely evening rhapsody. A solitary cricket inside the house driving me crazy. Weeds needed pulling and chiggers lying in wait for the puller. It's a hammock in constant motion and a lazy afternoon standing still. August is the facts of summer, the fantasy of fall. It's beginning the downhill side of the year. The first night of my meteor shower watch, Saturday night, August 7th, was just a glance out the window about midnight and moonlight so bright the sun itself would have had to fall to be visible. The second night was a repeat of the first, except that the moon was brighter. All night of the 9th and 10th it was cloudy. It struck me that if nature was going to put on a show, she should have arranged it so that it wouldn't be wasted. There was a 50% chance of rain on the evening of the 11th, and clouds kept the chance alive. Unfortunately, these are always mailed in on Thursdays, so this has to be the first installment of Meteor Watch, Stump Ridge style. Did you know that armadillos can't bite, so their hard shell is their only self-defense and protection? No? And I bet you didn't care, either. All major noisy activity on the granary came to a halt one weekend. Wren power. I awoke one morning full of vim, vigor, and very anxious to get started. Off and on all night I had done that half-awake, half-asleep planning so that by morning I was ready to start in high. None of this starting in low, then shifting. So I got up before the day did, made breakfast, gave the dishes a swipe and a promise to do better before company ate off them, then went to the granary. We'd all been cussed out by a mother wren before, so when she sighted in on me, I paid it no mind. There was no place on the granary she could have a family to defend. Down on my knees, measuring a rotten floorboard for replacing, I heard a rustling beside my ear, and I knew where she was defending. A rotten corner upright, patched many years ago with cement, opened to the outdoors. Until her family is grown, our time stands still. You've been listening to Pearl Swigum's Stump Ridge Column on WDRT. I'm your host, Margo Hipwell. Thanks for listening.
1: Stardate, August 17th. The universe consists of everything we can see, plus a whole lot more. All matter and energy, space, and time. It was born 13.8 billion years ago in the Big Bang. It's been expanding and changing ever since. We don't know how big it is. It might be infinite. We're not sure how it will end, and we don't even know what most of it is made of. Universe comes from a Latin word that means combined into one. It's been described as everything that is, that ever has been, and that ever will be. When the universe was born, it consisted almost entirely of hydrogen and helium, the simplest chemical elements. Some of those elements came together to make the first stars, which clumped together to form galaxies. As the first stars aged, they created heavier elements, which were incorporated into later stars. Some of those elements formed planets and even the life on Earth. But most of the universe is hidden. About two-thirds of everything in the universe consists of dark energy. We don't know what it is, only that it's making the universe expand faster. About a quarter of the universe consists of dark matter. We don't know what it is either. Perhaps some type of exotic particle. Everything else, all the stars and galaxies and energy that we can see and experience, makes up just 5% of the universe. The bare tip of the cosmic iceberg. More tomorrow. Today's program was made possible by Mercer Caverns in Calaveras County in California's historic gold country. More information at mercercaverns.net. For the McDonald Observatory, I'm Billy Henry.
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0: The Sears catalog of my youth gave specific names to household objects. Everyone knew that dads wore shirts. The catalog gave me the words for particular types of shirts: pinstripes or plaid, long-sleeved or short-sleeved, button-down or spread collars. For a Christmas gift in 1974, I received a field guide to the birds, and the moment I opened its pages, birds were no longer mysteriously generic things. My field guide cataloged the particular, making me both aware of the myriad possibilities and interested in looking closely at every bird's every feature. When I identified my first bird, a chickadee, it was like getting a delightful package I'd ordered from the Sears catalog, but also a splash of cold water in the face. These chickadees had been in Baker Woodlot all along on every walk Russ and I had taken there, but until that moment they'd been invisible to me. Now, whenever I saw a bird, I paid attention to its particular features. Soon I could instantly recognize chickadees, and by scrutinizing the features of non-chickadees, I could find them in the field guide. I'd been to Baker Woodlot at least a dozen times before I took up birding, and birds were there every time. Now that I had a field guide, suddenly I could see them. The ducks on the Red Cedar River on campus morphed into mallards, and now I could distinguish drakes from females, adding richness and nuance to my concept of ducks. In that first year, I identified 8 different duck species swimming in the very spot in Chicago along Lakeshore Drive, where Russ and I had gone countless times to see sailboats. Yet before, if I'd noticed ducks at all, they were simply ducks. Before the year's close, I saw my lifer snowy owl flying low over a sidewalk right there along Lakeshore Drive, its eyes meeting mine. This new world of particular cataloged birds was not just a rich one, it was magical. Catalogs show not just a bunch of items, but also a price for each one. My field guide used words like common and rare, general types of habitat, and seasons of the year, along with range maps, to give me a general idea of how much I needed to invest to find each bird. I discovered a better figurative price list a couple of weeks after I started birding in a booklet, Chicagoland Birds, Where and When to Find Them. It said 372 species had been recorded within 50 miles of the city, 200 occurring regularly, with 173 breeding there. For every fairly regular species, the book had a little graph showing how common it might be in Chicago from month to month, and listed the habitats and some specific hotspots where each could be found. If a bird in the field guide struck my fancy, I could look it up in my Chicagoland Birds book to see how likely it was that I could find it in or near the city. When I could get to a birding hotspot listed in the book, I was guaranteed to see a bunch of birds, and even when I couldn't, just walking in our old neighborhood, I was easily spotting chimney swifts and nighthawks, juncos and white-throated sparrows, rose-breasted grosbeaks and northern orioles on the exact same blocks where for the previous 23 years I'd noticed nothing but house sparrows, robins, and the occasional cardinal. How could I have missed so very much for so very long? Little by little, my love for each particular bird drew particular plants into my sphere of understanding, too. To love goldfinches is to love thistles, despite their thorns. It would cost time and money to explore America in order to see all the species cataloged between my field guide's covers, but unlike the products in a Sears catalog, the birds in my golden field guide are priceless in the literal as well as figurative sense. The best things in life really are free, and my little field guide, which cost all of $4.95, was truly golden. I'm Laura Erickson, speaking for the birds.
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Hello, friends, and welcome again to A Conspiracy of Goodness. Playing harmonica and guitar, singing the songs and telling the stories of friends and neighbors and strangers, fellow citizens, Larry Long. Recording the songs and stories of our friends and neighbors and fellow citizens, Brett Hughes. I'm Tom Thibodeau, and today our theme is joy.

0: Days and dark sacred nights, and I think to myself, what a wonderful world.
1: The French philosopher Leon Blois said this, "Joy is the infallible sign of God. When you're in the presence of ultimate goodness, there is joy. You can purchase pleasure, you can produce happiness, but joy is a gift." I'm sharing that gift here today with my two good friends, Larry and Brett. And isn't that true? Friends are a gift and they bring us joy. We just enjoy being with our friends. We waste time with our friends. We hang out with our friends. And when we think about them, they bring a smile to our face and a skip to our soul saying, "Hello, friend. Hello, brother. It's just good to be with you." Joyful.
0: The colors of the rainbow

0: I hear babies cry. Watch them grow. They'll learn much more than I'll ever know. And I think to myself, what a wonderful world.
1: David Brooks writes, "The people who radiate a permanent joy have given themselves over to lives of deep and loving commitment. Giving has become their nature, and little by little they've made their souls incandescent. There's always something flowing out of the interiority of our spirit. For some people, it's mostly fear or insecurity. For the people we call joyful, it's mostly gratitude, delight, and kindness. How do you build your personality to glow in this way? You might think that a bright personality would come from an unburdened life, a life of pleasure and constant delight. But if you look closely at joyful people, you notice that very often the people who have the most incandescent souls have taken on the heaviest burdens. Isn't it amazing how joy flows out of sorrow? How many times have you met a friend who said, 'You know, I would have never thought this, but cancer was the best thing that ever happened to me.' Isn't it amazing when we have hard traveling that on the other side, there's moments of joy that keep us moving along. Joy, a gift to be shared, celebrated, savored, and cherished."
0: The colors of the rainbow

0: And it really is, Tom.
1: It is. It truly is. Do you realize that children under the age of 5 laugh or smile 350 times a day? People over the age of 35, 5 times a day. And a friend of mine did research in his own family and found out his mother-in-law 1.2. Isn't it amazing how children just bring a joy to our face because of the levels of interior freedom and innocence and goodness? I've not only had a chance to teach at the university for a number of years, but also had an opportunity to work in a church. And those of you who have been to churches can remember having to go to those parent meetings. And we had a parent meeting one Sunday, and we'd say we provide childcare for people to make it just a little more tolerable for them. And so people showed up and had 25 children between the ages of 3 and 7. And I looked at my partner. I said, "You took care of childcare?" He said, "No, I thought you would." So, okay, so I went down to the nursery with 25 children between the age of 3 and 7. Now, most mornings, people wanted to be in and out within 30 minutes. Well, this day, they got into a conversation. They were there for 30 minutes, 35 minutes, 40 minutes, 45 minutes, 50 minutes. I'm down there with 25 children by myself playing every game I know how. We're playing Duck, Duck, Goose, Farming Adele, Ring Around the Rosary, Catholic edition. And I'm just kind of on my knees. I'm just worn out, and I'm kind of there with my hands on my knees. And a little 4-year-old comes up and he pounds me on the stomach. "Hey, chubby, what do we do next?" Isn't it wonderful the joy that children bring to our lives because of their innocence and goodness? Could we all not be a little bit more childlike, not childish, childlike, nurturing, savoring, and bringing joy into the people that we love.

0: Wow! Winnie, Winnie, Winnie, Winnie, Winnie, Winnie, Winnie, Winnie, Winnie, Winnie, Winnie, Winnie.
1: What's wonderful about growing older is the opportunity to look back and recognize that all of our lives were punctuated by moments of joy. Joyful moments that kind of pointed out that something important was taking place in our lives. When our daughter, who is now in her later 30s, but so this is over 30 years ago, and she's going to be 9 years of age, and for her 9th birthday, she said, I don't want to go to Chuck E. Cheese. I don't want anybody to go to McDonald's. I want to have a homemade birthday party. We said, a homemade birthday party? What's a homemade birthday party? Oh, I want all the kids to come to the house, and we'll play games, and we'll get prizes, and we'll get cake and ice cream. Well, my wife is a kindergarten teacher, and I like that idea. So we had all those 9-year-old girls from her class come over, about 12 of them. It was a warm day, and my sister had brought over one of these big old slingshots that you can shoot water balloons into the air. And we're shooting water balloons in the air, and these little 9-year-old girls are running underneath, catching these water balloons that would break into their hands, and they'd get out and scream, and they would yell around, and everybody got wet and dirty, and everybody got cake and ice cream. Everybody got prizes, and thank God everybody went home. That night I went in to kiss my new 9-year-old goodnight, and I bent down and I kissed her on the forehead, and she put her arms around my neck, and she held me tight, and she said, you know, you're a real dad. A real dad, I said. Please tell me, what's a real dad? And she looked up and she said, a real dad is a dad who takes time to play with his kids. Thank you, Dad. Happy birthday, I said. I love you. And she said, I know.

0: You know, Larry, that is, nothing could be more true, because joy comes in those unexpected moments. Victor Borge said, joy is a mental train wreck. When things that you don't expect would collide with one another, and we pause for a moment, we step back, a smile comes to our face, and we realize there's wisdom here. Last week, my daughter, who has our two grandchildren in Chicago, 5 and 3-year-olds, these two little girls are growing up, and Kamala Harris was elected our new vice president, and she sat down with the girls and said, look it, Kamala Harris is our new vice president. She's a girl. Girls, when you grow up, you can become anything you want to be. What would you really want to be when you grow up? And our 5-year-old said, a horse. And a 3.5-year-old said, I want to be a unicorn. Our daughter laughed, and we smiled. And of course, what happens in the imagination of a child is joy and possibility, and brings us another way of looking at the world.
1: You know, Tom, I remember my son Jacob, when he was quite little, he had just started school. And actually there was a small Quaker school right down the block from where we lived that was in a church basement. And when the Quakers, when they gather each week in their school, they begin with a big circle. The whole school gets together, and they get in a big circle of silence. And then they are asked a thought-provoking question. And the question on my son's first day of school in kindergarten, as a stranger inside of this small school, the question was, what have you been thinking about all your life? And as in many Quaker gatherings, it was very quiet for a while. And then my little Jacob, who had one patch on his eye because of a lazy eye, he stood up on his first day of school, and he said, why did God make plastic? And then he sat right down. And then I was with my daughter, Lura Rose, and I remember I had promised to take her out on the canoe out on the lake when I was performing music up around New York Mills in Minnesota. I had forgotten, and she said, Dad, you forgot something. I said, what did I forget? You were going to take me out on the canoe. I said, oh, goodness. I had to perform that night. I said, let's go. I got the canoe, went out on the lake, and it was around twilight, and the stars began to appear, and my little Lura Rose looked up and said, Daddy, look at all the angels. She looked up into the stars and said, look at all the angels.
0: Helen Keller writes, there is joy in self-forgetfulness. So I try to make the light in others' eyes my sun, the music in others' ears my symphony, the smile on others' lips my happiness. Children, grandchildren, friends, neighbors, strangers, taking delight in each other's presence, enjoying the gift of goodness and peace.

0: You know, it's okay to be happy. It's okay to be filled with joy. Because in the midst of sorrow, nothing lifts one up more than one's own happiness and finding the bliss in others. And so it is with Conspiracy of Goodness. Each time we do this radio show, I just get filled with joy and much happiness. Because I'm in a circle of friendship. I'm in a circle of friendship with my good friend Tom Thibodeau, a servant leader, one who gives greatly back to his community, and with Brett Hoos, who's working the engineer board to bring Conspiracy of Goodness to all of you in your living room today. So thank you so much for listening, and thank you for all that you do.
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4: Welcome to the Bioneers, revolution from the heart of nature and the human heart.
5: It's all alive. It's all connected. It's all intelligent. It's all relatives.
6: Fire is the great shaper of pretty much everything that happens in forests. And it's just hard intuitively for people to think about an area with a bunch of dead trees as being a part of ecological resilience and as being good for biodiversity.
7: And so when we talk about traditional fire knowledge, if you're a forest-dependent people as an indigenous community or a fire-adapted culture, that every aspect of your culture relies upon fire in some beneficial way, then you have a depth of knowledge that spans all the biophysical with all the metaphysical. So you have both the physical elements of it and you have the spirituality or the ceremonial aspects that really combine together.
4: Contemporary science is integrating what indigenous science learned about beneficial fire management over thousands of years of observation and trial and error. This could signal the end to our misguided policy of fire suppression and the beginning of fire-resilient communities with a new relationship to one of nature's most elemental and fearful forces. I'm Neil Harvey. This is Nature's Phoenix, Fire as Medicine, with fire ecologist Chad Hansen and Frank Kanawa Lake.

0: When Europeans first arrived in California, they thought they'd found a luxuriantly fertile and abundant wilderness, a cornucopia of diversity and plenty. They paused to rest in verdant, open lawns amid wide groves of large oak trees. For miles and miles, it looked as if it was planted like a fine English garden. There was little undergrowth except for the thriving herbs, wild oats, and high grasses. An entire plain was covered with giant swatches of rose, yellow, scarlet, orange, and blue flowers in distinct communities. To the Europeans, this was obviously a wilderness, the natural state of grace of a blissfully undisturbed land. These newcomers could not have been more wrong. If you leave forests alone, you don't get forests that look like natural parks or huge meadows or endless expanses of flowers. What the Europeans encountered was in fact a vast cultivated landscape, carefully tended consciously by the indigenous peoples who had been living there for generations. They skillfully affected the health and well-being of the greater web of life, and in turn, enhanced their own place within it. Europeans saw Native Americans as environmentally inconsequential, living off the fat of the land. They especially frowned upon prescribed burning, and soon they made laws against it. Turns out that Native peoples had good reason to burn. They understood fire as key to optimizing the vitality and abundance of the landscape.
1: Fire is the great shaper of pretty much everything that happens in forests. And it's just hard intuitively for people to think about an area with a bunch of dead trees as being a part of ecological resilience and as being good for biodiversity. It's an education effort, especially when we've had decades of publicly funded advertising from the U.S. Forest Service, Smokey the Bear telling people that fire destroys forests. You know, people think of fire in the forest the same way they think about fire with regard to their house. Fire burns your house, it's destroyed. Fire burns in the forest, they think it's destroyed too. But what the science is telling us is that it couldn't be farther from the truth.
0: Chad Hansen is a PhD fire ecologist and co-founder of the John Muir Project, an organization dedicated to the ecological management of U.S. federal public forest lands. Hansen's book, Smokescreen, Debunking Wildfire Myths to Save Our Forests and Our Climate, is part of his effort to reframe the ecological role of wildfire and to educate the public about different approaches. Hansen is based in Northern California, where a number of massive fires in recent years have broken records and devastated communities. The Ruff Fire in the Sierra Nevadas back in 2015 made national news. It was the peak of high-intensity fires ripping through California amidst a multi-year drought. When the flames threatened to engulf a 1,000-year-old giant sequoia redwood grove in Kings Canyon National Park, firefighters made desperate and dangerous efforts to protect the grove. As the flames raged, many fire ecologists, including Hansen, told people that although it seemed counterintuitive, the fire was the best thing that could happen to the ancient tree grove, that within a few years, it would lead to spectacular regeneration.
1: Various tree species depend on fire in order to effectively reproduce. Giant sequoias, for example. They have cones that are called serotonous. What that means is they've got these very, very thick resins that the seeds are encased in, and basically they need fire that's pretty hot in order to melt those resins, and the cones release the seeds. And basically fire that takes all that duff and litter on the forest floor, the twigs and branches and needles, and turns it into this very, very nutrient-rich bed of ash that helps germination. And so after fires, you get this spectacular regeneration of giant sequoias. These giant sequoia groves hadn't burned in more than a century, and we've been essentially loving them to death, thinking that we were protecting them by keeping fire out. Of course, we're seeing 10,000, 50,000 giant sequoia seedlings per acre.
0: Chad Hansen has had a lifelong relationship with forests. His parents had an old log cabin in the eastern Sierra Nevada, where he spent his childhood summers. Then his love of forests got transformed as the personal became political.
1: I started getting involved in forest conservation work after I hiked the Pacific Crest Trail from Mexico to Canada with my older brother in 1989. and started seeing all the clear cuts on national forest lands by the time we hit the northern Sierra Nevada, and then even more so in the central and north Cascades in Oregon and Washington. And I was shocked because I didn't realize that there was logging on national forests. I was 22 years old at the time. I thought national forests were like national parks. I thought they were all protected. I was just absolutely stunned by the scale of the deforestation, scale of the habitat loss. And I realized that what I thought were these vast, limitless wild forests were actually being lost at a pace that I couldn't even comprehend.
0: Horrified by the wholesale destruction, Chad Hansen decided to look into the realities behind logging projects. He discovered the timber industry was often justifying its vast clear cuts in recently burned woodlands as forest restoration. The companies claimed charred forests had no ecological value. They said their logging would have no negative impact. Hansen's organization, the John Muir Project, worked with the Center for Biological Diversity to file a lawsuit against such a project in the El Dorado National Forest in the central Sierra Nevada. When his team won a partial injunction, he set out on a site visit to verify that the Forest Service was complying. He also wanted to check on a spotted owl nest in a stand of old-growth trees.
1: There was a logging crew I had to pass in order to get there, so they had to stop what they were doing. I ended up getting a conversation with them, with the foreman of the logging crew, and he said, you know, I can understand why you guys don't want us to cut that stand of green trees down there. You know, those trees are alive. But this area we're cutting here, all these trees were killed. What harm could possibly come of it? What wildlife species could possibly use this? And I thought that was a fascinating question. It was 2002. I did not have an answer for him. And so I started looking into it, but I realized that the science was saying something very different.
0: Hansen learned that the concept of a burned-out hellscape couldn't be further from the truth. Areas that burn hot actually allow the ecological system to renew and regenerate itself. Fire, at a variety of intensities, is critical to the survival of many other tree species, as well as to a vast range of plants, animals, and insects that thrive on post-fire habitat, and together compose the symphony of biodiversity that defines a healthy forest.
1: The dead trees attract what are called wood-boring beetles. These are species that are native in these forests, and they've evolved over millennia receptors in their bodies to detect the heat or the smoke from fires from dozens of miles away. So they'll make a beeline for the fire, and they'll arrive even before the smoke is cleared in many cases. And they lay their eggs on the bark of a fire-killed tree, and the larvae develop, and they bore under the bark, and that's where they live. They have the protection and the food they need to develop. The woodpeckers, like the blackback woodpecker, depend upon those beetle larvae. And so they need a lot of dead trees in order to have enough food to survive. Dead trees are a little bit softer than live trees, so the woodpeckers excavate nest cavities in the dead trees. They create new ones every single year. And all of the other cavities that they create are available for secondary cavity nesting species to use. These are species that need cavities to survive but can't create their own. So bluebirds, nuthatches, flying squirrels, many, many, many different species of birds and mammals need these cavities. And so blackback woodpeckers and other woodpecker species, we call them keystone species because they create homes for all these other wildlife species. And the flowering shrubs attract flying insects. The flying insects provide food for fly-catching birds and bats. Those shrubs provide food for deer and elk. A lot of them are berry-producing. The black bears get fat on those before the winter, so it allows them to hibernate. And it's great habitat for small mammals. Creates great hunting grounds for species like spotted owls. And so what you have is this very rich and colorful system that's created by fire. That habitat, what we call snag forest habitat, technically called complex early seral forest, that's actually comparable to old growth forest in terms of native biodiversity and wildlife abundance. And it all comes down to the habitat structures that are created by intense fire.
0: We now know that fire-adapted ecosystems actually need fire to thrive, like the phoenix rising from the ashes. For people, one of the most complex challenges is the differential between human time and nature's deep time. Giant sequoia groves operate in deep time, with life cycles extending across millennia, a long view indeed. How can we understand and analyze natural systems that function on timescales that so greatly surpass our own living or cultural memory?
1: Humans live on a very short time frame relative to the life of a forest. And so we need to understand these processes on a much longer timescale and understand that some of these essential processes that are critical for biodiversity and for ecological resilience may seem strange or scary to us from a human perspective, and they may not have occurred in our lifetimes, but that doesn't mean they're unnatural.
0: When we return, more from Chad Hansen on how policy is catching up with deep time ecology, and Frank Kanawha Lake explores the intimate relationships among fire, forests, and human culture from an indigenous science perspective. I'm Neil Harvey. You're listening to The Bioneers, Revolution from the Heart of Nature.

0: is our constant companion as we realize how little we really know and how little control we have over an unpredictable and incomprehensibly complex living nature. Restoration is largely a new science, and we've never before faced the scale of destruction now confronting us. Fortunately, an unprecedented coming together of different knowledge systems is unfolding rapidly in real time that can give us the insights and tools to bring ecological restoration into full flower just when it's needed most. Indigenous peoples around the world have been observing and actively participating in these processes for millennia for both material and spiritual sustenance. For First Peoples, the quest is both technical and cosmological.
1: Traditional ecological knowledge is really a cumulative body of knowledge and practice and belief systems in regards to how indigenous or tribal people utilize a resource both historically, in the present, and even in the future. And so that knowledge is always adaptive to the circumstances, both sociopolitically, socioculturally, economically, and even environmentally, to what tribal communities do in regards to how they have their knowledge systems and how they utilize their resources. And with that, the social institutions that revolve around everything from, for many indigenous people, clan systems or families or certain rites of inheritance.
0: Dr. Frank Kanawha Lake is a research ecologist with the USDA Forest Service. An indigenous scientist of Karuk, Seneca, Cherokee, and Mexican ancestry, he serves as chair of the Traditional Ecological Knowledge section of the Ecological Society of America. He works in the Fire and Fuels Program of the Pacific Southwest Research Station in the Klamath Siskiyou bioregion.
1: And so when we talk about traditional fire knowledge, if you're a forest-dependent people as an indigenous community or a fire-adapted culture, that every aspect of your culture relies upon fire in some beneficial way, then you have a depth of knowledge, both the physical elements of it and you have the spirituality or the ceremonial aspects that really combine together.
0: Dr. Frank Lake has conducted extensive research into questions around wildlands fire, fuels management, and climate change in relation to tribal communities. Indigenous fire management is a highly developed science, utilizing indigenous methods that work to sustain cultural landscapes, ecosystems, and people.
1: At the time of settlement in the West, you essentially have tribal people using fire to augment or to, if lightning wasn't striking and burning areas, then tribal people said, well, this area does better or is more productive, has more diversity of plants and animals, yields more water, so they were using fire to promote that. Tribes literally used fire from the coast to the highest alpine meadows. And part of that, which often people didn't associate or understand, was it was both that natural and cultural fire use that led to a lot of the diversity that was marveled at and was really seen as part of the pristine West. If you see fire as medicine, which is a good thing for the landscape, a good thing for your family health, and you use it frequently to consistently prescribe it at the right frequency, the right seasonality, the right intensity, and even at the right scale or extent, then you're managing a lot of diversity from materials that really, from a tribal cultural perspective, provide your foods, your medicines, your materials. And that landscape is really tied to fire being your pharmacy, your supermarket, your hardware store, and for some sacred places, your church. And if there's a link between biodiversity or fire diversity and that of all those ecosystem services, then the picture I want to paint is think about fire as being the main leveraging thing so you get the right dose of it. And you want to be able to have food as medicine and food's healthy for you. You need to have access to clean quantity, quality of water. And fire can provide that.
0: Seeing fire as medicine has long shaped Frank Kanawha Lake's work as a research scientist. From childhood in the Siskiyou wilderness in far northern California, he was raised with the cultural beliefs and knowledge systems of indigenous worldviews. Lake's desire to become an environmental scientist was rooted in the unique training he received at sacred sites. He was also compelled by the experience of his community working to maintain its land tenure and traditional way of life.
1: And then we spend often a lot of our summers or our late summers up in the Siskiyou wilderness, which a lot of the tribes there locally, the Karuk, Yurok, and Hoopa, call the high country. And being up there in the wilderness areas at our sacred sites,

0: where I had probably some of the most significant training that I learned to be kind of unique as I got older, going to Sacred Springs, to some of the rock outcroppings, a lot of the meadows and other old growth forest in that area, the Siskiyou Wilderness. And one significant event that, or actually two of them I'll talk about, that really shaped and formed why I chose to be an environmental scientist and, I guess earlier on as a young adult, an activist, was I lived through the complexities of a proposed road called the Gasquet-Orleans Road, called the GO Road. It was one of the founding cases of American Indian religious freedom rights involving the Forest Service, timber industry, and tribal community values around sacred site protection. So having seen that road being constructed, seeing the spiritual practitioners being impacted by that development around the logging interest, that was one influence on me, the challenges of natural resource management and stewardship, loss of land tenure around native rights. And then kind of around that same time period, the Yurok tribe was being reinstated and exercising their traditional fishing rights. And I had step uncles and cousins and families that were traditional fishermen, and yet they were being told under the management of conservation, well, you know, you're the Indians have the in-river fishery. You're going to have to limit your fishery because of the commercial interest for offshore fisheries. And so that burden of conservation fell to the tribes, that fell to my family, that fell, really to me as an individual growing up within the Yurok fish camp. And so I had really this duality of seeing natural resource and political issues around river fisheries conservation, but then also that around forest and biodiversity and sacred site interest in conservation. And that really heavily influenced me as a young person, seeing the struggles and those dynamics and feeling like, what is the solution? And I think part of my training at those sacred places and through those subsistence activities was I am inheriting knowledge, but with that knowledge is a responsibility to both family, land and waters, and community. That means both the human and biological community.
1: Frank Lake felt he could play a valuable role as a translator and bridge builder among federal land managers and tribal communities.
0: One of the obstacles was, well, first they have to learn about Indian people. They have to see that they're just not something of the past. They have to understand, both as an instructor or as a land manager, that these are living communities who depend upon the river, depend upon the forest, depend upon that biodiversity, and now we call the ecosystem services, to perpetuate their traditions. And that really, what is a tribal trust resource is also in the best interest of society as a public trust resource.
1: A crucial obstacle Lake wanted to dissolve was the centuries-long policy of fire suppression based on the belief that fires destroy forests and should be prevented at all costs. If forests are valuable only as board feet of lumber, which has been the driving view of the U.S. Forest Service since its beginning, then anything damaging a tree is lost revenue. That mentality has fostered a policy of putting out every blaze and restricting local land management rights. And it's no coincidence that policy happens to serve the vested interests that profit from fire suppression.
0: So back between 1910 and 1920, in that period, in the West and across the nation, there was a big debate, both academically and I think policy-wise, of what they called the fallacy of light burning, or there was kind of a derogatory term called Paiute forestry, which was, you know, Indians are burning to manage a range of diversity and resources. Some of those who had the timber interest didn't want the burning to happen because it was affecting the forest and they wanted to grow trees, which was a national economic interest. And so on the heels of what became some bad fire seasons and some loss of life, there became a strong emphasis on fire suppression. That was one of the mechanisms that really began to limit the extent and the application of tribal people in using fire. But there was also, even going back to the time of the Spanish and the missions, the first law enacted in California was by a mission was to prevent the natives from burning. Well, here's tribal people living on the landscape. They use fire as a tool. If we want to colonize and settle that same land and utilize the same resources, then we have to figure out a way essentially to take care of the Indian and fire problem.
1: To many people today, it may seem as if we're experiencing more fires than ever. But in fact, because we've been putting out as many fires as possible for the past century or more, forests are actually burning less often at all levels of intensity. According to Chad Hansen, this is true even when we factor climate change into the equation. So he's educating policymakers and the public about the fire deficit advocating for more wildfire rather than less. It's definitely a marketing challenge in the face of a deeply embedded Western view that fire is an exclusively destructive force to be controlled at all costs. Yet at the same time, fire really is an existential threat for the 99 million people in the U.S. who are at risk because their homes have encroached into what's called the Wildlands Urban Interface Zone. While Chad Hansen strongly advocates for letting large backcountry fires burn, he's clear-eyed about public safety. He says we can learn to let fire have its way while also taking smart, effective measures to protect homes.
2: You know, right now, we're still rooted in a sort of a 20th century, even a late 19th century model, where the fire issue is out there somewhere. It's over the ridge or over the next ridge. And right now, land management is geared on fire suppression. Certainly, some of that is spent, you know, next to communities and in communities when fire is close. But, you know, the majority is still spent in relatively remote backcountry forests. We need to be focusing our resources on protecting communities and making sure that people's homes don't burn when fires do occur. Because the fact is that this is not just a decision we can make, let's have less fire. Fires are going to happen. We can't stop fire in these forests. They're going to occur. And so I think we need to focus on defensible space work, which is really within 100 feet of individual structures. Make sure those structures are protected so we can allow fire to do its important ecologically beneficial work in the forests. Most homes don't burn in high-intensity fires. They actually burn in low-intensity fires. The great majority of homes that burn in forest fires burn in fires that creep along right up to the house and burn the house down.
1: Back in Northern California, Frank Lake has been working to support collaborations across agencies, NGOs, homeowners, and tribes to collectively transform our understanding of the role of managed fire in the landscape. Working together with agency and tribal support, community members engage in prescribed burning to create defensible space around homes and properties. The goal is to support a shift from immediate suppression towards a path that allows backcountry wildfires to burn. It's also a healing return to ancient ways, using traditional fire in a contemporary context. As an example of what could be achieved through collective community effort, Frank Lake arranged a controlled burn of his own property.
0: It took a lot of hazardous fuels reduction. It took working with the Fire Safe Council. It took getting my neighbors on board to that point, to then where we all came together and said, our objective today is, on this piece of ground, using traditional fire in a contemporary context to achieve multiple resource objectives. And for me, it was having my son, who was 4 years old, with the burn boss, who's technically qualified, and a little boy who feels responsible to his acorn trees, that he's inherited that cultural responsibility for stewardship. And we burned. We also achieved some acorn research on the bugs from my UC Berkeley student. We improved the egress route between my neighbors and my property, and I helped restore the oaks. And so my evaluation of fire effects was that nearly every acorn I got under my trees across 5 to 7 acres had relatively very few filbert weevilwater moths. And yet, when I listen to the woodpeckers, the jays, the squirrels, the bear, the deer sign, everything's telling me that place was good fire, complete down to the acorns I'd put in front of the wood stove before I boogied down here. Now, if I could demonstrate that on my home, achieving those multiple objectives for community safety, for resource enhancement, for food security, intergenerational learning, then I want that to be something that then is emulated and spread through our community about truly being a fire-dependent, fire-adapted person at your family to your community level.
1: 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Associate producer and program engineer, Emily Harris. Host and consulting producer, Neil Harvey. Production assistants, Caleb Wenzel Fisher. My name is Neil Harvey. Thank you for listening. This is program number 218.

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3: Good morning and welcome to the Crawford Stewardship Podcast. I am your host, Joseph Childs, and today I'm delighted to say that I'm sitting down here in studio with Dick Cates. Dick is a lifelong farmer, conservationist, and now author of three books detailing life in the driftless area of Wisconsin. Dick's books, A Creek Runs Through This Driftless Land and Voices from the Heart of the Land, are available at most retail book outlets. I got my copy at Arcadia Books in Spring Green, Wisconsin. In addition to being a lifelong farmer, the Cates family and Dick also received the Leopold Conservation Award for Wisconsin, an award that is in 28 states now that is given to farms that show a dedication to conservation. And just as a reminder, this first portion of the podcast airs every third Monday of the month at 9:30 a.m. on WDRT 91.9 FM. And the remainder of the podcast can be found online at WDRT.org and look for the Crawford Stewardship Podcast. You can also find this on CrawfordStewardship.org, along with information on events and other opportunities through CSP. So first, I would love to thank you, Dick, for making the trek all the way up here to Viroqua to sit down and talk with me. And I wanted to start off a little bit. I talked about the Leopold Conservation Award. And prior to the show, we were talking a little bit about land ethic, and I wanted to dive in a little bit more because that is kind of synonymous with Leopold, with Aldo Leopold. And you'd mentioned, you know, what is your take on the land ethic, about not just talking about it, but actually doing the on-the-ground work? And I think that is one of the reasons why you're held in such high regards in the conservation and the grazing community itself.
4: Oh, thank you, Joseph, very much for having me. It's a real honor. And it may be all the way up here to Viroqua, but then I get to roll back home down to Spring Green. So it's all good. It's a pleasure to be able to express these thoughts to a listener audience that I know will be very interested in these kinds of concepts. A land ethic to me, of course, that terminology or phrase was coined by Aldo Leopold in his now very well-known A Sand County Almanac, written in 1949. And his final concluding chapter in that book was called The Land Ethic. And although it has many layers to it, and folks who their job is to teach and talk about these things that in the halls of academia or in agencies, it really means from a land manager's perspective, from a farmer's perspective, is taking personal care, personal responsibility for doing the right thing once you know that it what that is. And from our perspective on our family farm, it's caring for the soils, the plants, the water, the animals, the land in general, as Leopold described it.
3: So, Dick, what does make the idea of a land ethic unique?
4: Well, thank you for that. That's a very pertinent question. As humans, we're very familiar with the notion of morality, as morality extends between person to person, community to community. What the land ethic simply does is it enlarges our care. It enlarges the notion of morality to essentially the non-human world, or other than human sentient living beings, so that soil, plants, animals, the land, the relationship then becomes one of an ethical relationship, not just one of resource extraction. And that's what makes it different.
3: Yeah, it seems like that would be almost, if you didn't think about it too much, it's almost counterintuitive to what you would think of as a farmer of, I'm trying to make my living off of this land. Because I feel like we often associate making a living with monetary value, and that is, those words are interchangeable. So if you're making more money, you're making a better living, but if it's at the expense of your neighbors or your health or your land or your animals, then are you really truly making that living? And the idea of a land ethic maybe wraps all that into one.
4: Right. It sure does. It doesn't in any way say that making a living is not an imperative or not a possibility. What it simply says is that it's not just ethical, it's wise to live in a relationship with all the things that allow you to thrive. Healthy soil, healthy water, clean air, the livestock, the wildlife that uses that ecology, that place, and so it advises that to disregard those relationships is to disregard our long-term healthy future. And Leopold said that one of the things he said that is often cited in directly to this point is that a society, a culture, economy can develop towards a land ethic. There's a very real possibility that we can do that, but from an ecological point of view, it's an imperative. It's essential as we increase our numbers on planet Earth, as we increase the relationship we have on the land, fewer acres per person. We need to be very respectful and keep in mind that nature functions in a way that is worked on. It's worked it out for billions of years, and we kind of need to work with that.
3: Yeah, I don't think we're going to be able to change the trajectory of something that has been around for that long. It's very, very much a lot of hubris in that to think that we could possibly make that sort of change. So this seems to be a very deep, you know, just sitting here talking with you, I can tell that this isn't, you know, it's someone that is just talking about this. Like, it is something that is coming from deep down inside of you, and it's been there for a long time. So what was your first kind of foray into, you know, diving into Aldo Leopold or the land ethic idea or this, you know, just this notion of this is a different way of farming?
4: Yes. So that's a fun question and answer, because when I was a boy, my dad bought the farm we were on. He'd come from the state of Maine. He'd worked, grew up using a pitchfork and a wheelbarrow, and now we're in the 1960s, and he's supposed to be telling us what to do, and he has his own work ethic, which is just grunt it out. But in terms of running a business or making ends meet, he didn't have a concept there. He was more enthusiastic than he was. He was a great inspiration, but not a mentor. So when I came home from college the first year, I went and I was struggling to understand the science behind and all of the ideas of why we do what we do. And he handed me for my Christmas present when I was just 18, a San County Almanac, Leopold's book. And I read it for Christmas break and didn't understand any of it. But we talked and talked and talked, and it ended up being a lifelong conversation. And it really got me to think that there was more to living on a piece of land than just doing the hard work. Why are we doing it? And so that was the beginning of it. And it just continued from there. It was something that moved me greatly. And I realized that we could make a living on a piece of land if we fit all the pieces together. But with respect for the place, that's where the land ethic came in.
3: That's an incredible origin story. I mean, being handed a book and then having that, you know, that connection with your father and connection with the land and with Elder Leopold and making that a, you know, a Christmas gift that kept giving and continues to give to this day. So was that part of the inspiration? You know, a lot of people feel passionate about sustainable agriculture and this area, the Driftless area. It's an incredibly beautiful place, you know, recognized around the country and especially around the Midwest. So a lot of people feel that way. So what about it inspired you to go even the next level, more than just taking care of it and advocating for it, but to write a book about, you know, a creek runs through this driftless land. It's right in the title. You know, what inspired you to really take that on? Because that is that's a big thing to take on while you're farming as well. So,
4: well, thank you. I'm not really farming now. My son and daughter-in-law run the farm. I often joke that my highest and best use is to stay the heck out of the way because they're fast. And if I'm not careful, I'm in the way. But no, my wife and I help when we can. And I spent hours on a tractor the last few days. But it's time to not. I handed over the reins most of 10 years ago. And I did take, in addition to helping him, 4 years to write this book that you're referencing, A Creek Runs Through This Driftless Land, A Farm Family's Journey Towards a Land Ethic, and it's published by Little Creek Press and Mineral Point, and they are just so wonderful to work with. So what caused me to take it the next steps further? And I had worked overseas for 3 years in large forage, dairy and forage production in the desert of Saudi Arabia, believe it or not. And we worked there for 3 years. And when I came back, the Driftless area to where I was from, this was Shangri-La. I mean, this was like, what the heck would anybody go anywhere besides here? This is where I want to be. The next steps were trying to figure out how to make a living. That was harder. That was part of the origin.
3: I have a similar story I think I've talked about on air once or twice. Out of college, looking to buy land and looking on the internet, and everything out west was so cheap, you know, $500 an acre, and it blew my mind. So went out there to look for land and there's just no water. And growing up, like you said, in the Driftless area, I came back, you know, it was only a 2-week trip and came back and it was like, oh my goodness, this is like driving the roads that I've driven, driving over the creeks that I've driven over hundreds of, if not thousands of times. It's like opened my eyes to, wow, this is incredible. And maybe it was just serendipity, but that was when I started working for CSP, was about a year after that, and I had really started to get involved in the local community and conservation stuff. And so I can understand where coming from Saudi Arabia, where there's literally no water in some of the areas, that coming back would be an incredible difference and really open your eyes to, wow, this is a place that is special, not just on a state level or a county level, but the world, you know. I think that's a great place to lead us into short station identification. You're listening to the Crawford Stewardship Podcast. Once again, I'm your host, Joseph Childs, and today I'm sitting down with Dick Cates. Dick's a lifelong farmer, conservationist, and now an author of 3 books, including his latest one, A Creek Runs Through This Driftless Land, A Farm Family's Journey to a Land Ethic, as well as Voices from the Heart of the Land. And these books are available at most retail book outlets. I got my copy of A Creek Runs Through This Driftless Land at Arcadia Books in Spring Green, Wisconsin. On top of being a farmer and author, Dick and his family also received the Leopold Conservation Award for Wisconsin, a very, very prestigious award given out in 28 states now, that is dedicated to farms that are dedicated to conservation. And just as a reminder, this is WDRT 91.9 FM. You can find this podcast along with many others on WDRT.org or find this specific podcast on CrawfordStewardship.org. So, Dick, we were talking a little bit about how you got started in the conservation world, how you got started, thinking about writing a book. I wanted to talk a little bit more about the driftless area because we were just talking about how special it was. So what is it, besides maybe the water and the green and the beauty of it, what is it that made you want to collect, stories from people and in the past, or tell your own story about your own family's farm? What is special about the people of this land that really inspired you to write books that often dealt with many stories of just the people?
4: Sure. Wonderful questions. Well, I'll answer that in several phases. The book on Voices from the Heart of the Land came about because for years I would sit with the older guys and gals, and somebody would have to tell a big story, and everybody slapped their thigh, and somebody says, "Someone should write that down." And after enough years and decades, I said, "Okay, I guess I'm the guy." So I interviewed 33 families. The only restriction was they had to be older than me, and they had to be farming. And so guys are getting fewer and fewer far between, so I had to get her done. Back in 08, I finished that. The oldest person I interviewed was 95, and he passed away when he was 103 and a half. Just incredible stories from a past era. But really what made me become even more fascinated about the driftless area was that I started to pay attention to the fact that people have been here for 10,000 years or more. In speaking with our indigenous brothers and sisters, it became really moving to me that this notion of owning a piece of land that's not the right way to think about it. We get to use what they protected for thousands of years. And my neighbor, very close friend, whose family owned our farm before my family did, all the way back to 1850s, Joe Stapleton, he collects projectile points up on the high country in our watershed, and he had a whole collection of them. And we got together, we had them aged, identified. The site's now Smithsonian Institute work camp in our watershed, and we have points going back 10,000 years. And I went, oh my God. Where I sit and write that book, I could wave at those folks going by along the creek. I could have, in a few short steps, run out and shook their hands for the past 10,000 years. It's so moving. We've been given a gift, and we need to reciprocate. And it just grows on you.
3: It's kind of just a side note. This has come up recently, just in my life, just out of nowhere. We were driving down the Great River Road, my father and I, to go pick up a mini excavator, and just out of nowhere, brought up my father brought up, could you imagine if you were the the Native Americans that first saw this, coming upon the Mississippi River and seeing the vastness of it, and all these houses and stuff weren't here. And like, that kind of got me thinking of just how incredibly fortunate that I am to be where I am today, in the area that I am, surrounded by the people that I am. But this is also home to thousands and thousands of people for thousands and thousands of years, and it's just incredible that it's still taken care of. Maybe not quite as good as we would like it to be, but still one of the best places to live in the Midwest for sure. So it's just kind of funny that now you end up, on this show talking with me about this, and this is something that just came up.
4: That's wonderful, Joseph.
3: Yeah, it's a beautiful sentiment to think, these people were taking care of this property for thousands of years, and now it's our turn, and hopefully we can continue to give back to that, to the land and to the people. So I wanted to talk a little bit more about, why you felt the or what was the message you were trying to convey in the a creek runs through this driftless land? Was there a certain message, or was it just kind of talking about your family's history and your journey going through that, your farm's history and the journey going through the conservation and the land ethic? Is there a certain message that you want readers to know when they're going through that?
4: Oh, absolutely. And it will be fun to get back to the Indigenous people's relationship and story, because there's more to that that's very moving to me and has motivated me. But I'm 73 now. I can't run very fast. I can hardly walk very fast. I like to dance, but I can't dance very well. I'm not a musician, although I play an instrument terribly. There's most things in the world I can't do, and I don't know about. But I've been on this piece of land for 58 years, and I know about what it's taken to make it work for my family. And there's a message that has been in my craw for a long period of time, and that is that I need to share something about what we have struggled to learn. And that is a message that I think resonates with a lot of folks. It's not a political message. It's not extreme in any way. It's a simple recognition that we are blessed. We should have gratitude for this land that provides for us a living for our family. And in that, we need to take care of it. And so for us, that has meant covering that soil, keeping it green as much of the year as possible. It's meant being very thoughtful and careful where the livestock move, not just wherever I want them and so I cannot pay attention, but we every single day we move them. We move them just like the bison across the plains. Every grassland across on planet Earth has been in balance with herbivores that move naturally. Predators push them. Fire pushes them. Where it rains or not pushes them. And so we carefully move those livestock around, and we protect that stream by keeping the banks grassed but not overgrazed. Keep the brush down. The grass is there. Water sinks into the soil, comes out as cold, clear groundwater. So all of those things have been what have we've tried to pay attention to, to essentially give back the gifts that we've been given.
3: So I wrote something down when you had a quote that you had just said is to share something about what you have struggled to learn. And to me, that is such a, some people might not think of that as a big deal, but like passing wisdom that took you, you've been on the land 58 years, and instead of thinking, well, I had to go through this hard part, the next generation can go through the hard part and learn it themselves too. And there are some people, I don't think there's a lot of people who think that way, but there's certainly a percentage of the population that thinks if I struggle, then you need to struggle. But to have the foresight of, I spent decades of my life learning this and it was hard, and I'm going to boil it down and give it to you in this wisdom, or whether it's in a book or a story. I see, again, parallels with my father and I's relationship of that is telling me these little wisdom nuggets of wisdom that will help me, and I don't have to go through, falling flat on your face and learning not to do that stuff. So I see that as maybe part of the land ethic of passing that down and learning that you have almost an obligation to impart the wisdom that you've learned from hardships to the next generation, because they're going to have their own set of hardships. They don't need to go through the same ones, and consistently progressing towards a hopefully brighter and greener future. But that one really stuck with me. I appreciate that one. I'm going to keep that written down.
4: So through much of my life, I heard people talk about a land ethic. Once I was exposed to Leopold's work and I understood the idea I heard many people talk about it, and they were thoughtful people, intelligent people, and they had their heart in the right place. But as I started farming, I said, talking about it's not enough. You got to do it. And if you can do it and survive, then you have a story you should tell. I mean, you have an obligation. And so I think that anyone who lives on the land has a story to tell, which is a really beautiful thing. We should listen to the stories of our elders, especially those who've lived close to the land. But if it's a story of care for the place, I think that story has to be told and amplified.
3: Absolutely. I think, you know, everyone's got their story, but it's those who, like you said, are living close to the land. That is a very special story, and those who are successful doing so, you know, you want to get that out to as many people. I think there's a lot of people who will benefit from listening to this interview and reading both of your books, not just The Creek Runs Through the Driftless Land, but Voices from the Heart of the Land as well. That one, you know, talking or reading that book, really, I have members of my community in my life that I substitute in for it, because I don't know the people in the book, but I know the people that you're interviewing. You know, the Evertown's got the same kind of people, and I can picture those people and say, oh, this is why they hold that view, because I know exactly who that is, even though I don't know that specific person. And we're going to dive into even more of this in the second half of the show, but this will be it for the radio portion. So I hope that our radio listeners will jump on over to WDRT.org and listen to the second half of this. Time flies, Dick. I've had a great time doing the radio portion, and I hope that we can stick around for another half hour or so and have an online podcast that others will enjoy as well. So this has been Crawford Stewardship Podcast. I'm your host, Joseph Childs, and today I sat down here with Dick Cates. Dick's a lifelong farmer, conservationist, and author of now 3 books detailing life in the driftless area of Wisconsin. Dick's books, Creek Runs Through This Driftless Land and Voices from the Heart of the Land, are available at most retail book outlets. However, I got mine at Arcadia Books in Spring Green, Wisconsin. Just as a reminder, this show airs every third Monday at 9:30 a.m. on WDRT 91.9 FM. 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
8: 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On Tuesday, August 18th at 6:30 p.m., there will be a public hearing for the final draft of Viroqua's comprehensive plan during the regular meeting of the Common Council in the lower level of City Hall. 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

Well, good morning, and welcome to the Morning Blend. My name is Mike, and I'll be your host for the next couple hours. Started off today with Little Fish Tacos. That was instrumental called Tacos de Pescado by West Coast guitarist Rick Holmstrom. He was born in Fairbanks, Alaska, moved to Southern California, and kind of got hooked on the blues and played with people like William Clark, Rod Piazza, Junior Watson, many others. Right now he's the music director for Mavis Staples. He's toured and recorded with her many times. He's kind of known for kind of an experimental approach to the blues. He does a lot of musical ideas in his songs, so. Let's kick off this next set with another by Rick Holmstrom. This one's called North of Montana. And then I'm indulge myself with a couple songs from one of my favorite Canadian groups, Blue Moon Marquee. They're going to be in Madison at the end of this month, and I'm happy to say I have tickets to see them there. Anyway, we'll begin the set, though, with North of Montana, an instrumental by Rick Holmstrom.

All right, that was Fleetwood Mac with Hypnotized. I suspect whoever wrote that song was had read some Carlos Castaneda. Anyway, let's take the first set from the top. We start out with an instrumental called North of Montana by Rick Holmstrom from his 1996 album Lookout. After that, a couple from Blue Moon Marquee. We had As I Lay Dying from Bare Knuckles and Brawn, and Tossin' and Turnin' from Gypsy Blues. They'll be at the North Street Cafe, I think it's Cafe or Cabaret, on August 30th in Madison. I'm looking forward to seeing them live. After that, we had some Italian Hill Country Blues. Hill Country Blues is kind of a genre, subgenre of blues from North Mississippi. R.L. Burnside is a typical example that kind of features hypnotic, almost trance-like rhythms and percussive drums or percussion that kind of infectious and can lead to some dancing on occasion, but Caboose is actually a band from Italy who are inspired by that kind of music, and they did the song Do What the Witch Says, which, as you probably noticed, was very repetitive. And then we followed that up with Fleetwood Mac and Hypnotized. You are listening to Morning Blend on WDRT Viroqua. I think I always thought it was kind of cool how music or songs can create their own kind of sonic landscape, and the last two songs by Caboose and Fleetwood Mac certainly exemplified that. Here's a more contemporary example of a band that's pretty good at conveying a mood. This is Lord Huron.

she could hear him closer now, from where she pined all alone.

All right, we finished up there with two songs by Cincinnati blues and boogie-woogie piano prodigy Ben Levin. He's 26 now, but he's been performing since he was 11, and both those songs were from his 2019 album Before Me, which, doing some quick math here, would mean that he was probably 19 when he recorded those songs. He's got a pretty bright future, I would guess. Before him, another piano player, John Cleary from New Orleans, from his album So Swell, we heard Two Wrongs Don't Make a Right. Then we had another New Orleanian, Ray Bonneville, doing Papa Chula Le. That's from his album Et King Electric. And before that, John Gorka did Procrastination Blues, and LA's Lord Huron did When the Night is Over. You are listening to WDRT, and The Morning Blend is the name of the show. Up next, I've got some songs, two or three songs here, kind of celebrating people who made it through tough times. This is Kathy Lemons and Phil Berkowitz, otherwise, they're from San Francisco, otherwise known as the Lucky Losers. And the name of this song is Pig Iron Tough.

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Everywhere I go, I got it.

All right, we finished up there with Sabine McCullough with Baby Please Don't Go. Sabine and her sister Layla, who is also a recording artist, both live in New Orleans, but they grew up in, I think, either the Bronx or Brooklyn. Their parents are from Haiti and immigrated to this country. I haven't heard whether they're a target for deportation, but it wouldn't surprise me. Let's see, before that we had Ramblin' Man by Charlie Crockett, then Charlie Musselwhite did Rambler's Blues, that was from his CD The Well. Then we had a single by Alabama Shakes, that was the soulful voice of Brittany Howard doing Hold On, and then another song

Hold On. This one was by Tom Waits. And we started that set with the Lucky Losers doing Pig Iron Tough. You're listening to The Morning Blend, WDRT Viroqua. And well, I thought we should probably pick up the mood a little bit for the last portion of this show. And here's a band that never fails to do that. This is the Los Straitjackets. And it's from an album called What's So Funny About Peace, Love, and Los Straitjackets. So they're doing a cover of Half a Boy, Half a Boy and Half a Man, Nick Lowe's Half a Boy and Half a Man. And after that, we'll get into some poultry-related music. I should mention, Los Straitjackets are pretty much all instrumental. They don't sing at all, but the intro to the second song in this set, also by Los Straitjackets, is pretty funny, and especially imagine if you understand Spanish. But start out with Half a Boy and Half a Man.

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All right, we finished up there with Little Ronnie and the Grand Dukes doing Chicken Shack Boogie. Little Ronnie and the Grand Dukes, I believe, are from North Carolina, been around a long time. Before that, Fiona Boys doing Chicken Wants Corn. This was kind of our chicken-related set. Fiona Boys did Chicken Wants Corn. Then we had, I just realized, Chicken Wire by Jonathan Bird. Bird spelled B-Y-R-D. He's also from North Carolina, if I remember right. Then we had NRBQ with an instrumental called Trouble at the Hen House. And we started the chicken songs with Los Straitjackets doing Itchy Chicken. And right before that was Half a Boy and Half a Man, Nick Lowe's song that I believe was about Michael Jackson. Anyway, I'm going to keep that upbeat vibe going here. Something from the Jive Aces, and that's a six-piece band out of England that you could have caught last Thursday. I looked up. They've been in existence since the early 90s, and I looked up to see if they're still touring, and they are. And you could have caught them last Thursday at the Beaverwood in Chislehurst. Anyway, this is from their first album called, song called Jive Ace Boogie Woogie.

All right, we just finished up there with Boogie Down Bronx by Angel Rizzoff, and the Jive Aces did Jive Ace Boogie Woogie before that. I'm going to finish out here with another boogie. This is Gumbo Boogie by Joe Crown. He's the keyboard player for Kenny Wayne Shepherd, but he also does albums on his own. This one's called Gumbo Boogie.

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same, a new kind of style. And I'm gonna be a Big Mac or die. Don't

Hey, this is PMS Patty, and yeah, you got the right, channel at the right time, and we got a good show for you. So stay tuned. I gotta get moving so I can fit all this in. 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

Hey there, PMS. We started off with some protest songs, some old protest songs, and I think they just kind of still resonate today. Started off with this song. I unearthed the CD in my little room where I have all my stuff and forgot about it. It was a protest CD about fracking, and there's a lot of good music on it. And what you heard was Freakin' Frack from Marco Benevento and David Duritz, and that was off by this Frackin' album. After that, we heard Political World with Betty Levette and Keith Richards from Things Have Changed. Followed that up with the John Butler Trio, a song called Revolution from April Uprising. And finally, good old Sinead O'Connor with Mandika from The Lion and the Cobra. So you get where I'm at, and thank you for tuning in to WDRT and the PMS show. More music, please.

Oh, yeah. Wilson Pickett in the Midnight Hour from that self-name release. I mean, that same name release. A real Racine, Wisconsin song, along with the one before it, Sly and the Family Stone doing Everyday People. We heard Courtney Barnett before that, a song called Depreston. From Sometimes I Sit and Think and Sometimes, et cetera, et cetera. But yeah, it looks like depression, but it's spelled Depreston. Talking Heads was before that, and she was from Little Creatures, good oldie. And we started off with a song called Mockingbirds by a new artist to me, Grant Lee Buffalo, from his release Mighty Joe Moon. I'm going to be playing more of him for sure. Okay, back to the music. 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

say goodbye to that good old Etta James. Something's got a hold on me. That was off the Sweetest Peaches, the Chess Years. And I had to play it because it is the Sweetest Peaches time in this area in Viroqua. Go get your peaches before they're gone. Before that, good old Lyle Lovett, If I Needed You, from his release called Step Inside This House. Roseanne Cash played She's Got You from her release called The List. And we started off with Summer in the City with Quincy Jones. And he had a woman to sing with him, and it was Valerie Simpson of the writing duo Ashford and Simpson, if you remember that group. So that was that set. I hope you enjoyed it. I'll talk to you again soon. Bye.

Oh, that's so great, Patty Griffin. I'm so glad we got to see her live in Tucson at this old monastery. It was an incredible spot, but I was never that much into her. And then I saw her there with Charlie and some friends, and I'm just a huge fan. She's very melancholy. That was Useless Desires from Impossible Dream. And before that, the wonderful Eva, oh wait, I can't see that. Eva Salas. And she did To Love Somebody from that same album release, whatever it was. Sorry. Salas. Yeah, Eve Salas, sorry. Before that, Could You Be Loved, Bob Marley and the Wailers, of course, from Uprising. I guess that was a short set, wasn't it? Yeah. Okay, we got to play some more music.

I love that song by Sean Colvin. Shotgun Down the Avalanche from Steady On. Doesn't get old for me. It still really resonates. And before Sean, we heard Roger Daltrey, It's a Hard Life, from that self-named release. I mean, it's a hard life. It's the name of the release. Orchestra Mendoza performed Tusk, which I just love. We run across them when we're in Tucson. They're just amazing. La Comandiora. Let me see. My eyes aren't working. Comandiora was the release. I hope we get to see them this year. Before them was Ghost Woman, self-named release. The song was Do You. And we started all off with the lovely Eva Cassidy, who passed on way too early. That beautiful voice. That was People Get Ready from Simply Eva. Okay, got another half hour to go. So stick with the PMS show on WDRT. Thanks.

She has the pale complexion of innocence and death. She could be laid out in white with an armload of roses loose across her dress. A snow white in a glass coffin instead of this street girl sitting on the stoop of the Seventh-day Adventist Bible store, smoking. And town folks say she's a fallen petal from a homeless teenager, dropped in the back alley, left to cry, damp and hungry on a pile.

Hello. Tell Me Lies by Genevieve Chadwick. And that was from Riding the Wind, Forgetting Time. And one of my old favorites, Angelie from Louise Taylor from Ride. Eliza Gilkinson performed When You Walk On from Paradise Hotel. We heard Casey and Clayton doing Just Like a Summer Cloud. That goes out to our friends, the Tices. They live in Hillsboro area. That was off the album The Siren Song. We started off with Birds by Dominique Fille-Aimé. I don't know if I'm saying that right, but that was off her release, Nameless. Okay, we don't have much time left, so let's get to it. And if I don't get to say bye-bye, I will try, but we'll see you next week. And stay tuned for Double Diamond. Thanks.

0: there. 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
3: 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Well, Earth Riot is, you might call it the wild side of the environmental movement, but other people would call it the realistic look. At this time of mass extinction, severe climate change, the fire and the flood, maybe you could tune in and decide for yourself. We've got humor and music, kind of a new approach to what's going on in the world right now. I'm Reverend Billy from Earth Riot Radio, welcoming you to come into the Earth Church. Somebody give me an Earth-alleluia!
4: 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How about that? 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So, what do we have coming up for you? Oh, by the way, you're listening to WDRT Viroqua 91.9 FM on your radio dial. This is the Double Diamond. My name is Charles Angel, here with you for a short while on this lovely Monday afternoon. All right, so cool show lined up for y'all today. We're going to start off chill, as we often do, but a fair amount of some retro stuff today. Echo and the Bunnymen and Bjork. We got a Bjork tune on here. And a little later on in the show, though, we're going to rock out, and we've got some really sweet stuff coming up with, like, Royal Family and the Poor, Joy Division, Talking Heads, and then we're going to do, like, a Lady Rocker set, The Breeders, Viroqua Salt, Taco Cat, Bikini Kill, The Head Coatees, and got a nice X tune as well. So going to jump in right here. First set with Air, La Femme Argent. Here we go.

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All right. That is a band called The Sewing Club right there doing a track, Sport Mode, from their 2024 release, The Sewing Club. And that's an EP. Before that, we had Magic Wands doing a tune, Warrior, from their 2012 release, Aloha Moon. Before that, Echo and the Bunnymen, Lips Like Sugar, from their 1987 release, Echo and the Bunnymen. Arlo Parks, before that, from her 2026 release, Ambiguous Desire, the name of that track, Jetta, and a really sweet one from her. Before that, Now Always Fades, from the 2026 Faceless Angel release, featuring Alias Error, the name of the track, Faceless Angel, and starting off with Error, from their 1998 release, Moon Safari, the name of that track, La Femme de Gent. All right, you're listening to The Double Diamond. My name is Charles Angel here with you on this lovely, lovely, lovely Monday afternoon. Can't beat this weather. All right, what do we have coming up for y'all here? Catherine Moan is going to start us off in this next set doing a track called Fools. We'll follow that up with the presets. Got a track from Bjork, Nabiha Iqbal, Packaging and Dive, jumping in right here. Fools, Catherine Moan. Here we go.

All right. What a great tune. Dive is the name of the band doing a track, Blankenship, from their 2019 release, Deceiver. And just a rockin' tune. Really love that one. Before that, we had a band called Packaging from their 2025 release, Packaging. The name of that track was In Your Pocket, and a pretty sweet one from those guys. We're going to keep looking into their music as time goes on. Nabiha Iqbal before that doing just a killer tune from her 2023 release, Dreamer. The name of that track is This World Couldn't See Us. And just a tad bit about her. She's a critically acclaimed British musician, producer, DJ, broadcaster, and cultural curator based in London, known for seamlessly blending left-field electronic club sounds with dreamy indie pop, post-punk, and traditional global instrumentation. And she's pretty active with the BBC, which is kind of killer. So she's a frequent broadcaster for the BBC across Radio 1, Radio 3, Radio 4, and 6. She's a cultural curator, has launched interdisciplinary projects and performance pieces with institutions like the Tate Modern, the Victoria and Albert Museum, and others going on. The list is pretty long. And what an amazing, amazing woman she is. So before that, what'd we have? Yeah, Bjork doing just a killer tune, Big Time Sensuality from her 1993 first solo release debut. And of course, from numerous bands before that, like the Sugar Cubes. But she started off her solo career 1993, July 5th, and has been going since. I think she's got like 10 solo albums out, so pretty prolific. Before that, The Presets doing just a killer tune from their 2005 release, Beams, the name of that track, Girl and the Sea. Starting us off, Catherine Mohn from her 2021 single, Fools. All right, you're listening to The Double Diamond. My name is Charles Angel, here with you for another hour, 4 minutes and 40 seconds, at which time Earth Riot Radio comes on to cheer us all up. All right, so what else do we have coming up for you this next set? Yeah, cool. All right, here we go. So we're going to jump in. We've got Kalayla, Grace Ives, Lime Garden, Mama, Wet Leg, and a cool, lovely tune from the Pixies at the end of the set. Jumping in right here, Kalayla, the name of this track, Contact. Here we go.

All right. Does it get any better than that? Doolittle, Debaser from their 19, from their, I'm sorry, the Pixies doing the track Debaser from their 1989 release, Doolittle. And that was produced by a fellow named Steve. I guess it's Albini, perhaps. And but that dude has credits on Nirvana's In Utero, 1993, the Pixies' Surfer Rosa, and Doolittle as well. PJ Harvey's 1993 release, Rid of Me, and the Breeders' Pod, 1990. So quite a dude, and quite an album. Wow, what an era. Beautiful. All right, before that, we heard Wet Leg doing a great track, You and Me at Home, from their 2025 release, Moisturizer. Before that, Mama, yeah, New Friend, the name of the track, from their 2025 release, Welcome to My Blue Sky, and a really sweet one from those folks. Lime Garden before that, the name of the track, 23 from their 2026 release, Maybe Not Tonight, and a super solid release from those guys, well worth checking out. Grace Ives coming before that, Avalanche, the name of the tune from her 2026 release, Girlfriend, starting us off, Kalayla, doing a tune, Contact, from her 2023 release, Raven. And she's a pretty intriguing gal, worth looking into. Definitely got the R&B sound going on, but mixes it up with house, jazz, a lot of different sounds coming in there. Super, super tight musician. All right. What do we got coming up next? So that was a little intro into what we got coming up next. And we're kind of going to start rocking out a little bit more here. Next set, we've got Cloth, Youth Lagoon, Untitled, Royal Family and the Poor, which if you don't know who they are, which most people probably don't, they're from the Factory Records era, like where Joy Division came out of there. And that would be like, gosh, when? Late 70s. And Talking Heads and a Joy Division track as well. So jumping in, Cloth, Demo Love, the name of the tune. Here we go.

This is a hard thing.

0: Wow. Okay. Could you imagine seeing that show? That must have been amazing. Beautiful. All right. Burning Down the House, Stop Making Sense, Live 1984, The Talking Heads, of course. Before that, Joy Division doing just another epic tune, Love Will Tear Us Apart. And I got that off of the Factory Records Communications 1978 to 92 remastered release of a lot of their catalog. And what a beautiful, beautiful track. Royal Family and The Poor from the same release doing a track, Art on 45. And such a cool tune, really worth checking out the lyrics in that song. And those three tunes summarizing just a killer era for art, music, culture. Wow. All right. Before that, what do we have? Sorry, I'm a little taken aback. All right. Before that, we had a band called Untitled doing a track, Blunt Subconscious, from their 2024 single of the same name, Youth Lagoon. Before that, Speed Freak, the name of the tune from their 2025 release, Rarely Do I Dream. Starting us off, a band named Cloth, Demo Love, the name of the tune from their 2019 release, debut release. All right. You're listening to the Double Diamond. My name is Charles Angel, here with you for another 18 minutes or so. So let's jump into the music right here. And I can't believe it's that late. All right. So what do we got going on? Yeah. All right. So we got The Breeders, Veruca Salt, Taco Cat, Bikini Kill, The Head Coatees, and an X tune. We'll see what we can get to. Jumping in, The Breeders, Cannonball. Here we go.
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2: Hello and welcome to Earth Riot Radio. I'm Reverend Billy, and this is the Church of Stop Shopping in New York. I'm so glad to be talking with you today, but I do know that many of you and I myself, we have lots of reasons to be down, bummed out, because there are wars all around this earth. 60 major armed conflicts that we know of right now. More than that, divorces, abandonment, division, hatred, fear. And the big one in the Mideast, the one that we have to look at every day here in the United States, we see it on our screens. Put those screens down. But when we look and we see families burning alive and our tax money guiding those bombs and the big consumer companies, the Metas and the Amazons and the Nvidias and the Googles and the Microsofts, if there was ever any more proof needed that consumer society, our buying things, is powering the violence, we've got that proof now. So don't be bummed out. Now remember that space and time, all the objects and dreams and things we see around us, everything in the foreground, the screens, even the wars, it's all inside of a conscious universe. We call it the Earth in the Church of Stop Shopping. The Earth is with us, and the Earth is love. And that love can guide us. And if we ask the forest to be with us, if we ask the alpine meadow and the coral reef to be with us, if we go and be with life, oh, there's so much power there. There's so much guidance. There's so much love. And there is power. And we haven't hooked into that yet. Not enough. We still have old-fashioned ideas of defending the earth. There's a way to be with the earth, be of the earth. That is much more powerful. So we do have something to celebrate. Somebody give me an earth-a-lujah. Please, shout it out now. If you're in a bowling alley, if you're walking down the street, shout, earth-a-lujah.

I love my family very much. My family is my strength. My family is my peace. My family is my motivation. My family is my safe place. Do you know why? Because when the world becomes difficult, my family becomes my shelter. And that's a blessing money can never buy.

So not only my conscience is within me, but it's also outside of me. And all of a sudden I realize I am that. So I am the observer and the observed simultaneously. But I retain my point of view. I retain my identity. I was still the same kid of 5 years old or 3 years old kid that I was then, and so and that I am now. And so that identity, the only thing of me that remained was that point of view. And then I realized, oh my God, this stuff is the stuff of which everything is made. Everything comes from this stuff. And my body was hard, it was vibrating, you know, like it, the cells of my body were resonating with this thing. The emotion, the feelings was love, joy, and peace. Because this stuff felt like, that's me, I'm at home, this is me. So I'm finally home, this is the, you know, this is home. But so it was all mixed up, so you could not separate this stuff, you know, love, joy, and peace. And then the mind was aligned, saying, this is the stuff of everything is made. So I'm everything, but also the observer of everything. So I'm a point of view of one with which one knows itself. And now is the centerpiece of this new theory of consciousness that we may talk later about.

0: I'm about to explain the quantum field to you, and it's a really complicated topic, but I'm gonna explain it to basically a five-year-old so that everyone will understand it after this. What you need to know is that it is not like this dimension, 3D. There is no space and there is no time. So in this dimension, there's time and space, meaning time is the distance between space. So if I'm gonna walk from here to my table over there, that is gonna take me a certain amount of time because I am moving through space and that takes time. The quantum field, it's not a place you physically go, it's a place that you go to in your mind. It's another dimension. The best way I can describe it is like, think of like just trying to describe an emotion. You're like, it's not a place, it's like a state of consciousness. The quantum field is similar to that. That's the best way I can describe it. It's like somewhere you can access through your mind. In this quantum field, there is no space and there's no time. If there's no space and there's no time, then all you have is awareness. You go there with your brain and you're aware of it.
1: One love, one heart, let's get together and feel alright. Hear the children crying, hear the children cry. Oh, send praise to the Lord and I will feel alright. Let's get together and
2: every cell of my body is connected to the whole through this quantum field, because a cell is a quantum classical thing. It's not a classical thing. It has been studied as biochemistry by biologists. It's an informational system of a kind that we have still to understand the foundation. Is quantum and classical. Quantum and classical, nobody understands how life works. It goes way beyond what we understand. We think it's a mechanism. And that's because those cells remain connected with the fields, because they're made of particles. And quantum physics is telling us that particles are not objects. Particles are states of the field.
0: There is no space.
3: I love my family very much.
0: In this dimension, there's
3: my family is my strength. My family is my peace. My family is my motivation. My family is my safe place. Do you know why?
2: They cannot be taken away from the fields. They are not separable from the fields. They are like a wave of the sea cannot be taken out of the sea.
4: Hello, welcome to News from the Natural World. I'm Savitri D. In March, the world passed a major energy milestone, adding its third terawatt of solar power. It took nearly 7 decades after the invention of the silicon solar cell in 1954 for the world to install just 1 terawatt of solar capacity, conceivably enough to power the entire United States. After passing that milestone in 2022, the world added its second terawatt in 2024 and its third in 2026. Installations are expected to continue apace, with the world hitting 9 terawatts of solar power by 2036. Analysts project that by that date, poor countries will have installed more solar power than rich countries, excluding China. Appalachia's black lung rates are at their highest level in nearly 50 years. Rates now are as bad as they were in the 1970s, with thousands of miners sick and dying. More than 1,700 coal miners died from black lung from 2020 through 2023. The new findings should stagger and shock anyone who has compassion for hardworking people, said Celeste Monforton, workplace safety academic and advocate. This is the consequence of their work and the consequence of us wanting cheap electricity, she said. The just published National Institute of Health and Safety study reinforces prior observations that disease prevalence continues to increase despite modern dust control regulations. As coal seams are depleted, miners are exposed to more and more silica dust, which is 20 times more toxic than coal dust. Just over half of England has been declared to be in drought after record low rainfall and exceptionally high temperatures. July was set to be the driest July on record, with just 7% of expected rainfall nationwide, and some parts of southern England seeing just 1% of expected rainfall. The UK is also currently experiencing its fourth widespread heat wave of 2026. The German energy company RWE has reached a $1.22 billion deal with the US government to relinquish its offshore wind leases and instead redirect funds toward fossil fuel investments. The agreement marks the fifth deal the Trump administration has struck with energy companies, offering payouts in exchange for abandoning renewable energy projects and redirecting investment toward fossil fuels. This latest deal takes it to almost $4 billion of taxpayer money spent on killing offshore wind projects. The Trump administration has also spent up to $1.1 billion boosting coal production. At the same time, the federal government is seeking to slash public input periods for fossil fuel drilling on federal lands, while shifting more of the financial risks of cleanup to taxpayers. Around a quarter of the U.S. food supply is grown in California's Central Valley. Most of its crops, like rice, fruit trees, and nut trees, are water-intensive and require extensive groundwater pumping during droughts. Over time, heavy water extraction has contributed to changes in the aquifer systems under the San Joaquin and Sacramento Valleys. Although some of these changes can be reversed, a new study published in the Proceedings of the National Academy of Sciences indicates that large parts of the Sacramento Valley may have undergone irreversible ground compaction during recent droughts, leading to a permanent loss of groundwater storage. People in communities thousands of miles apart have described the same strange experience after eating a mysterious mushroom. Vivid visions of tiny humans moving through and interacting with the physical world around them. Known as Lilliputian hallucinations, the phenomenon has long been thought to stem from cultural influences rather than biology. But a new study using DNA sequencing confirms that a single mushroom species, Lanmoa asiatica, is responsible for these hallucinations in southwest China and the northern Philippines. Scientists also discovered that the mushroom contains none of the psychoactive compounds known to science, including psilocybin. Instead, the findings point to an entirely new hallucinogenic compound. People almost always report seeing dozens or hundreds of little people in incredible detail. About 90% of people describe them as small elves or clowns or other fairy-like figures dressed in colorful clothes. Interestingly, these little people interact with the physical world using the laws of physics that govern humans. They're not walking through walls or flying. They're falling off the edge of tables and walking around objects. One person said that while they were eating soup, the little people were jumping off their spoon into the bowl and swimming around. And as they scooped a bite, the little people remained in their mouth. Researchers from the University of Oxford and collaborators around the world have compiled the first comprehensive review of friendly interactions between non-human primates and other species. The study reveals that monkeys and apes frequently play, groom, hold, carry, and even adopt individuals from other species. Among the remarkable examples are stump-tailed macaques grooming domestic dogs in Thailand, tufted gray langurs gently stroking giant squirrels in Sri Lanka, young black and white snub-nosed monkeys playing with domestic pigs in China, and ring-tailed lemurs grooming bamboo lemurs in Madagascar. In Brazil in 2006, wild capuchin monkeys adopted an infant marmoset and cared for it over many months. The study also found that primates most often form social relationships with closely related species, although many interactions also involved more distantly related animals, including dogs, birds, squirrels, and reptiles. Most interactions were initiated by the primates themselves. Researchers in the Gulf of California have documented a dramatic orca behavior never described before. In two separate encounters, one orca gripped a dead sunfish by the fin, while another charged into it at high speed, blasting the carcass into thousands of tiny pieces. Scientists think this may help younger orcas feed more easily, or it could also just be for fun, as orcas are known for playing with their food. Sunfish can exceed 3 meters in length and weigh as much as 2,000 kilos. Although they travel through different levels of the ocean, they often rise to the surface to rest, regulate their body temperature, or have parasites removed. That behavior leaves them exposed to predators. In the Gulf of California, sunfish are among the animals most frequently hunted and eaten by orcas. Orcas are among the ocean's most intelligent and formidable predators. They have been seen targeting many kinds of animals, including whales larger than themselves, and even humans in boats. And they rely on a remarkable range of coordinated hunting methods. Taiwan's steep, remote mountains have sheltered extraordinary forests containing hundreds of giant Taiwania firs. After years of difficult expeditions, LIDAR mapping, and citizen science detective work, researchers have discovered the tallest tree known in East Asia. It is 276 feet tall. They also found dense temples of giants where dozens of enormous trees grow together. The indigenous Rukai people have a poetic name for these immense firs, the tree that hits the moon. A group known as the Taiwan Tree Seekers has worked to find, measure, and document these extraordinary trees. The team brings together professional tree climbers, ecologists, geologists, and remote sensing specialists. About 60% of Taiwan is still covered by forest, with an estimated 950 million trees growing across the island. Industrial logging from 1912 to 1991 removed much of the original primary forest, but the steepest and most inaccessible terrain acted as a natural barrier, protecting important areas of old-growth forest that logging crews could not easily reach. These ancient forests in Taiwan rank among the world's most carbon-rich ecosystems. Nepal announced this week that its wild tiger population has surpassed 400 individuals. In 2009, just 121 tigers remained in Nepal. By 2022, that number had nearly tripled to 355, and this week's milestone news of over 400 tigers marks one of the most significant recoveries of any endangered species.

egg into an adult without passing through the tadpole stage. Diamond mining, energy infrastructure, and industrial developments, including a green hydrogen project, are expected to negatively impact the desert rain frog's range. Suspected demand for the desert rain frog in the pet trade has also increased following a viral video of the species calling in distress. Climate change and associated heat stress and aridification are possible further strains on this species. Estimates in 2011 suggested that there are fewer than 10,000 individual desert rain frogs. And hear the sound of the desert rain frog.

Oh, hello. It's the Reverend, and I'm outside and recording this. I'm in a beautiful forest. And I want to talk to you about the natural world, the power of this life we're walking through. It's not thought of as being political per se. It's thought of as being beautiful and recreational. And this is a big public park in Brooklyn, New York, called Prospect Park. It's called a green space. Well, it is in fact conscious. It is a lot stranger and bigger and more powerful than our usual habitual response to the natural world. So let's understand. Here, let me do this. Let me just talk to you like in the simplest possible way. Say you late night television. Say you're watching a B movie, and this would be typical of a B movie. Say you and your lover are caught inside a data center, and you're running up and down the aisles, and bullets are flying over your head, and you're trapped. Outside of the data center, outside of the conflict, is outer space. The rivers and the oceans, the aquifers, the soil, the millions of species of life, the insects and the birds and the lizards and the eagles overhead. We've heard a lot of seagulls and kookaburras and common loons, and we've had a wonderful array of life sounds today from our editor Jason Candler, and a lot of news about the earth from Sabtree's News of the Natural World. But there is the natural world in the music of John and Alice Coltrane, and there's love in the messaging of a person, a bold politician, a kind of prophet, Nelson Mandela. And that great thing that we float inside of, that goes farther than we can imagine into the distance, that thing that we float in is intelligent, is conscious, has a purpose, drives life, evolves life, is in us. Indeed, you know, you and I are part of it. We have a point of view in it. And right now we're being killed by murderers. You can't underestimate, you don't want to underestimate the danger of the current right-wing assault on the idea of having a neighborhood, the idea of sharing things. Everything is called communistic, and they would want to privatize Prospect Park. And I feel safe here. There are not any surveillance devices that I can see, no drones.

0: stones floating around here in the trees. I feel safe here on this path by the Quaker Cemetery. But they would want to monetize this place, and they would say that they've been attacking the parks in New York for many years, attacking the budgets, firing people, and making the place less and less serviced and tended to by people who really love the earth. So that's happening everywhere. That's happening everywhere. We're running around inside the AI servers inside the data center. There's 600 data centers in the state of Virginia already. And the bombs are falling in the Mideast on families and burning children alive. And they're the same thing. AI and the bombs come from the same companies. It's Amazon, NVIDIA, Microsoft, it's Google, it's these same companies. Anybody that argues that consumerism is not intimately tied to the violence of a militarized society is just not being realistic. The earth is emergent as an accelerating action agent for our activism, and that is going to revolutionize our protest. If we do feel trapped inside a data center, we feel like the bombs are falling on the innocent. That's the way it is right now. But this consciousness that we float in, this consciousness has a purpose. It's not just abstract. It has a thought process. It is right now increasing the fires and the superstorms, and right now climate change is engulfing us. But there's more to it, to the natural world, than our ideas of tragedy. We are now in this Stop Shopping church here in New York. We're starting to look at the earth in a new way, to appeal to it, to pray to it, to dance with it, sing with it. And we hope that you join us. Earthalleluia. Earthalleluia. Somebody give me an Earthalleluia now.
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3: Welcome, friends, to another edition of Economic Update, a weekly program devoted to the economic dimensions of our lives and those of our children. I'm your host, Richard Wolff. Our updates today will cover a number of topics, particularly students in the United States, unions in the United States, and a particularly troublesome activity of our government, as though we didn't already have enough of those. And then it is my pleasure to invite you to stay with us for the second half, when we will be interviewing political science professor Wilmer Leon, talking about the development and growth of a socialism in America right now. Okay, let's jump right in. The Trump administration this last July issued new rules governing international students. They all add up to more evidence that we are turning to an economic nationalism in the United States, turning away from free trade, turning away from free movement of people and capital across national boundaries, moving away from markets that were actually in some sense free in order to control nearly everything. And the students are part of that, and they can teach us a lesson about it. First of all, the Department of Homeland Security is cracking down on students that stay, in their view, quote, too long. Now the F and the J visa holders get 4 years to stay here, and other, if they stay longer, they have to get special approval, and there's a clear indication that the Department of Homeland Security won't give it, or certainly won't give it easily. Then there are President Trump's suggestions of a $100,000 fee for HB1 visa holders, plus the OPT programs. I won't go into the details. They don't matter. They are all programs for international students, and both of them, Mr. Trump wants to hit with a $100,000 fee if you want to stay in the United States after graduation. You can imagine who can afford and who can sustain that kind of a cost. And I want you to understand why this is an economic issue. In many colleges across America, as much as 20% of the student body are foreign students. And what you're doing here is telling them they are not wanted, they are not appreciated, and they will not be tolerated. And there's, of course, an important other issue here. Many of these visas were used by employers to get cheaper labor, to basically replace a high-paid American worker with a cheap import, and to make more profit as a result. And there was no concern for the people who lost their jobs, American citizens who lost their jobs by this ploy, often made even worse by requiring the American to train the person coming in, who will then replace the American at a lower pay scale. The way to handle this is to say that can't happen, to make that an illegal act. You can bring people in, but you can't replace better paid Americans for hiring them. There are 1.4 million students on student visas in this country, not a small number. They are not eligible for scholarships, so they are bringing money into the United States because their governments or their parents are paying for it. This is an enormous turn against the rest of the world. Its impact will go beyond the people who can't afford these fees. It's a message to the whole world. We're not a growing economy anymore. We can't provide work for our people plus those who come for a better life. And so we're not doing it anymore. And we are shrinking while the rest of the world gains, from all of whom? The most ambitious young people learning to be skilled workers. This is short-term wisdom and long-term folly, and we ought to think about it. But a government that wants to present itself to the people as being tough on foreigners, you know, like with the immigrants, that's what this is about. Symbolism at a very high cost. I want to turn next to a bizarre reality of the current government. According to a story last April, on April 15th of this year, 2026, in the Wall Street Journal, white-collar enforcement recedes under Trump. I won't go into the details, but the story is that enforcing white-collar crime, that is, enforcing the prosecution of it, has dropped like a stone in the last 2 or 3 years. No surprise there. But what might be a little more surprising is that one kind of white-collar crime is being pursued. Whether it's genuine crime or simply more of the same symbolism, I'll leave to your judgment. But look who's getting investigated and who's suffering investigation. Sean Fain, the head of the largest union in the United States, or one of the largest, the United Auto Workers, famous for the successful strikes he led a couple of years ago against the big three auto companies, famous for his proposal that all unions arrange for their current contracts to end on the 30th of April, 2028, so that May Day of that year could be a general strike of the labor movement, which this country hasn't seen for many decades. He's being investigated. He's being worked on by the Department of Justice. Here are some of the others that the Department of Justice has singled out at a time when it is cutting back on white-collar crime. By the way, that's a polite term, white-collar crime, for the crime being done by businessmen and women in this country. Governor Gavin Newsom of California, the Southern Poverty Law Center, Act Blue, a major Democratic Party fundraising group. And so it looks like Sean Fain and the labor movement have come under the gun. But there's a second reason why they have come under the gun, since they haven't done much of anything, and certainly not in comparison to the kinds of crime white collars have produced in this country for decades. Well known, we make estimates. Sean Fain did the other things that caused him to be. On December 14th, 2 weeks after the UAW released a statement in which it took a position calling for an end to the Israeli war against Palestine, he got investigated even more intensely. Wow. He had interventions from the government urging him not to do that. And then there's the UAW at its most recent convention took a position being the first major union to divest itself from Israel bonds, not to buy bonds by lending money to Israel. Wow. This is extraordinary. And it gets him under the gun. Selective criminal enforcement is what we got. And we should all be aware of it. Mr. Fain's comments, I will read you his statement. This is what happens when you go against corporate America and their allies, and I'm not going to be intimidated or harassed out of serving our membership. Okay, pretty much a declaration of a war between the people running this government and the people running the major unions of this country, and that will have big economic effects. The third economic update for today that we have time for is taking us back to something I've commented on once before. This is the number of people sitting in boats in the Caribbean or in the Pacific Ocean on its border with Latin America who have been summarily executed by the United States military on order from Trump and Hegseth. The number of those killed is now over 200. I had earlier reported to you when they were much fewer. These people are referred to by Secretary Hegseth or President Trump, or both of them, as quote-unquote narco-terrorists and therefore part of the war on drugs. As you can see, most of you, my hair is white, and you understand I've been around a long time. The entirety of my life, from my birth in Ohio many years ago, I have heard about, in school, from the mass media, from my elected officials, about the war on drugs. That war is as old as I am. And I know, as a citizen of New York City, that I can get the exact same drugs that were available 50, 70, 30, and 20 years ago today. In other words, the war on drugs is a war that has been lost. But don't take my word for it. We have a recent statement by the Drug Enforcement Agency. That's an agency led by Mr. Trump as our president, that says there's been no effect on cocaine imports into the United States despite the summary execution of the people in those boats. So let me remind you what's at stake here. 200 plus people killed. What's their crime? Well, we don't know. They weren't given a lawyer. They didn't appear in a court. They didn't confront their accusers, and they didn't get a jury and a judge to make a decision. Had they been given those legal rights, we don't know whether they would have been guilty or not. But you might want to think about the following fact. Had they been given those rights, had they been found guilty, they would have been given a prison sentence. Because drug running, drug dealing, is not a capital crime in the United States. We don't kill people for that. But our leaders kill people without a trial, without a jury. Why would you do that? Before Mr. Trump, we had a Coast Guard and a Navy that would board ships suspected of doing things like that. They would then be brought to trial, and if they were found guilty, punished. Ratcheting it up to what are called extrajudicial executions, no trial, no nothing, that's the behavior of people who want to impress the whole world that they don't follow the rules, they don't need to, they don't have to be obliged to follow even the laws of their own country that they are claiming to protect. It is a scandal that should be recognized as such. We've come to the end of the first half of today's program. Please stay with us. We have a really interesting interview with Dr. Wilmer Leon in the second half. Welcome back, friends, to the second half of today's Economic Update. I'm very happy to bring to our microphones and our cameras Dr. Wilmer J. Leon III, who hosts a remarkable podcast called Inside the Issues with Wilmer Leon on Sirius XM Radio, Channel 126. He is a political scientist who concentrates on black politics, American government, and public policy. For 11 years, he taught political science at Howard University in Washington, D.C. He teaches now at Morgan State University in Baltimore, Maryland. In addition, Dr. Leon is a nationally broadcast radio talk show host who appears on news programs as a commentator literally, globally, around the world. So first of all, welcome, Dr. Leon, to this program.
4: It's an honor. It's a pleasure. Thank you so much for the invitation.
3: All right. I want your wisdom, and I think our audience will be very interested, as they already are, in the phenomena of the DSA, of the Democratic Socialists of America. And let me ask you kind of the big question right at the beginning. Do the recent victories, and I'm not here talking just about Ocasio-Cortez and not even just about Zoran Mamdani in New York City, but the people that Mamdani endorsed and Ocasio endorsed who are popping up all over the United States, does this represent a significant change in your mind in American politics?
4: That's a great question because I've heard this issue framed in that manner on a number of programs, and I don't believe that the recent victories of those who have aligned themselves with some of the principles of the Democratic Socialists marks a significant change in U.S. politics. I believe the victories demonstrate what I believe Otto von Bismarck called politics as the art of the possible. And this, to me, is what has so many Democrats shaking in their boots. I think what now a lot of people are coming to understand is that substantive change can actually happen. But we know what is the third law of motion. To every action, there is an equal and opposite reaction. And so there's a great pushback that I think we're experiencing as it relates to the successes that we've seen in Washington, D.C., in New York, and in Colorado. I mean, look at the issues that the Democratic Socialist candidates focused on: dissatisfaction with the status quo, anger with over Israel, is the Israelis' treatment of the Palestinians, concerns, huge concerns about the growing affordability crisis. Very simple, what they call kitchen table issues, which the Democratic Party has told us many times that they are standing behind and supporting, but for some reason, substantive change has yet to be realized. So I think another element of this is that the Democratic Socialists heavily have relied on grassroots fundraising, using small dollar amount contributions from a large number of constituents, along with public campaign matching funds. So there's a great possibility here, but I think the reality in terms of substantive change has yet to be realized.
3: All right. Here's a way of getting at it through another question. As a specialist in American politics, do you think that the terms socialist, the label socialist, or for that matter, communist, this used to be understood politically as a kiss of death? If you if you got stuck with that label, you know, whether it was valid or not, you were gonna suffer. It was a negative for you, whether true or not. Has that changed? Can we say that the term socialist, at least, is no longer playing that role that it played throughout the Cold War? And I, as a footnote, I noticed that Mr. Trump, in his more recent attacks on Mamdani, has had to go and call him a communist rather than a socialist, and that gave me the hint to pose this question to you.
4: I believe that, you know, in the 30s, in the 40s, in the 50s, yes, that terminology, socialist and communist, that did disqualify not only candidates, but it even disqualified hardworking Americans from being able to find gainful employment. And that's one of the reasons why my most recent piece is entitled, "It's the Message, Not the Messenger." Dr. Du Bois told us in 1956, he said, "There is but one evil party with two names. It will be elected despite all I can say or do." He said, "There is no third party." And he went on to say, "Anyone who advocates a third party will be called a communist." And to your point, that's exactly the playbook that President Trump turned to as the country started to realize a success with the platform presented by those that are aligning themselves with the Democratic Socialists. So now, you know, folks are looking at their bank accounts. They're looking at the grift from the Trump administration. They're looking at the price of tomatoes. And they're saying, look, I don't care what you call it. The reality is I'm suffering. Just as Lockheed Martin has received a almost $59 billion contract to expedite the production of the PAC-3 Patriot interceptor missiles. Almost $59 billion, and they're trying to cut my Social Security benefits. And so people are saying, make sense of this, because they're having trouble squaring this circle. And also, I believe that what is contributing to this greatly as well is the advent of social media. Because now with the advent of social media, it's becoming much harder for the mainstream to control the narrative as people are turning to alternative sources of media, such as this program, not only for information, but for incredible analysis. And so it's these elements and others that are making it much, much harder for that vitriolic rhetoric to really resonate with people, because they're trying to figure out, why am I paying so much for gas, and why am I paying so much for a gallon of milk?
3: All right, another way to get at this, and this is very good, what you're giving me more material than I even had ready before. Do you think, from what you know about American politics, that the future is, I'll use the word bright. In other words, the things that you got from W.E.B. Du Bois, and it was that article, by the way, that led me to ask you to come on the program. I thought it was extraordinarily insightful. both in what you had to say and helping us to bring back the wisdom of W.E.B. Du Bois on this as on so many topics. But given what you just said, is it reasonable to assume that we're going to see more democratic socialists of one kind or another moving across the political landscape, responding to the very conditions you just mentioned?
4: Oh, I believe absolutely. Because one of the things that I think is very important for people to understand is, and one of the reasons why I wrote the piece, and in the piece I give a history of the development of those politics of democratic socialism. These things develop over time. One of the big mistakes I think that a lot of folks tend to make is they look at a current event or a current circumstance, even such as Donald Trump, and they believe that these things have developed in a vacuum, and they really don't understand the broader historical context in which most of these things develop and occur. So I say to folks all the time, Donald Trump isn't the causation, he's the culmination. We can go all the way back to Richard Nixon and through Ronald Reagan and through Bill Clinton and through Barack Obama to get to where we are today as it relates to Donald Trump. So when we look at the development of the politics of democratic socialism, I tell people, I tell the African folks in the African-American community all the time, Congressman Ronald Dellums from Oakland, California, was a democratic socialist. And this is back in the 70s. And then we can go to Bernie Sanders and we can move forward from Senator Bernie Sanders as a democratic socialist. These things take time to develop. They take time to resonate. And what we're finding now is the politics that are being articulated by those in the Democratic Socialist Party, the realities of people's pocketbooks and the realities of these unending wars of choice, the X and Y axis are now crossing. And people are saying, enough of this. The mythology that of manifest destiny and the mythologies of America, the indispensable nation, those things are now being exposed as the myths that they've always been. And what I'm trying to get people to see in my piece, I'm not advocating that people turn to democratic socialism and become democratic socialists. What I'm saying is success breeds success, particularly within the African-American community. We need to look at what's happening right before our very eyes, and we need to be asking ourselves, is there a space for us here? Are there pages from this playbook that we can take and that we can apply to our circumstance, to our reality, because what we've been getting up to this point isn't working?
3: How optimistic are you that that can happen? In other words, that either in the African-American community or in the larger total population, they will be able to grow, notwithstanding the reaction that you know and you referred to earlier?
4: First of all, as a political scientist, I'm an optimist. I think I have to be. Otherwise, instead of me taking the time to write the piece and taking the time to sit and dialogue with you, I could be on the golf course. So I'm an optimist. What people need to understand is, most recently, this whole idea of the lesser of two evils is still evil. And that with the passage of the Citizens United case, we have to understand how much money is being dumped into our politics. Richie Torres received $1.6 million from AIPAC. Hakeem Jeffries, almost $900,000 from AIPAC. Gregory Meeks, $600,000 from AIPAC. when we start to understand the power that the corporate interests are holding over our politics, we then can start to bring about change.
3: So you are an optimist.
4: Always will be.
3: Well, I share that with you. I really do. And I think that there's more grounds for it now than I expected to see. You and I have been around for a while. We wondered about socialism. We thought that it would come here. It has been in this country before, that it would come back. We didn't expect, or I'll speak only for myself, I didn't expect I'd be around to see it, but I never really doubted that it would happen.
4: And well, so, you know, I would just quickly ask the question, what is the redistribution of wealth by cutting the tax system and benefiting the 1%? What is that other than socialism?
3: Yes. Dr. Wilmer Leon, thank you very, very much for
4: thank
3: your
4: you.
3: Time and for your expertise, and once again for writing that really important article on the wisdom of W.E.B. Du Bois and its relevance today.
4: Thank you.
3: And to my audience, get a hold of that article if this subject interests you. You'll be glad you did. And I look forward, as always, to speaking with you again next week.
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0: It's the Friendly Show on WDRT. My name is Andrew, and that applause might as well be for my guest this week on the Friendly Show, the great Ed Holohan. Ed, welcome to the show. Thanks for being here.
1: Thank you, Andrew. Thank you so much for asking me. When I got your note, I said, no, he's made a mistake. He's looking for that other somebody. Anyway.
0: Yeah, there's a lot of Eds in town, and my email's not very organized. And
1: thank you.
0: Whatever Ed responded first.
1: You get lucky and sometimes you get what you got.
0: No, it's great to have you here. And I mean, it's good timing too, because you just had a wonderful event on Friday here in town celebrating your essay program, The View from Here. And I want to talk about that. But
1: all right.
0: But I'm wondering if you've noticed something that I've noticed this summer in Viroqua. And I want to start with this because it's a matter of community concern.
1: Terhune is gone?
0: You guessed it. You guessed it on the first
1: try. I mean, dang.
0: More and more of our streets are going missing, Ed.
1: You know what? I used to make fun of people who talked about the government.
0: Right.
1: I think the government's taking our streets, buddy.
0: Yeah, and they're not returning them. That's the part that I want to highlight here, because Jefferson's been gone for a while now. This is critical. We've got to get to the bottom. We can talk about music and whatever else, but we got to crack this.
1: Yeah, hell with music. I mean, some things are important.
0: Yeah,
1: you know?
0: That's right.
1: When your streets start going missing,
0: yes.
1: This is a big deal.
0: Yeah.
1: Do you think it goes all the way to the top, or what do you think? Is it like subterranean? Is it like radicals? Is it communists? The government?
0: What I want to know is, you know, who's now, where's all that pavement, right? Like, has anybody stopped mowing their lawn? Like, now they've got just a really nice paved property now where they took all that stuff and laid it down. Because I'm just thinking that could be one possible motive.
1: That's a lot of pavement.
0: Right, exactly.
1: And I haven't been inside the building at Vernon Memorial lately. Mm-hmm. It could be.
0: Oh, you think it's in the
1: building? That place could be hollow, you know, and full of pavement.
0: Just a concrete silo.
1: Full of Jefferson and Terhune and Center and all the streets we've come to love.
0: Andrew. Well, and I don't want to play favorites here, right? Because, like, all the streets are great. But we're at the station. I like the Woolly Bear. I'm a Terhune guy.
1: I was just thinking we should call Tyler right now.
0: Yeah.
1: Get him in here.
0: Get him involved
1: and see
0: in this.
1: How
0: yeah.
1: he feels
0: Some
1: about
0: local
1: our
0: businesses.
1: Streets.
0: That's right. Exactly. Yeah. Because it's like, I think we can do without a few. We don't need them all.
1: Okay. At the risk of alienating some of our listeners,
0: right.
1: let's start right now. We'll take turns.
0: Yeah.
1: And
0: listing streets
1: pick
0: we could do
1: a
0: without.
1: A street
0: yeah.
1: in Viroqua yeah. that I could do without, personally.
0: Yeah. The north end of East, to me, is kind of... It goes on a little too long.
1: Meaningless.
0: We could shorten that.
1: Meaningless.
0: We could shorten that down a
1: little Meaningless.
0: Bit.
1: Yeah.
0: Yeah. That could be dirt.
1: Yeah.
0: That was just off the top of my head.
1: I like some of Airplane Airport Road.
0: Mm-hmm. Yeah.
1: You know, the part by the airport.
0: Right. Could be one lane.
1: The passing lane.
0: That's
1: yes.
0: right. Yeah, exactly. So, yeah, I mean, if you're out there listening and you know what has happened to our city streets, feel free to write into the station. I don't know if we need to get a public pressure campaign together or something, but it's just more and more of them are disappearing.
1: It's true.
0: And I haven't seen a single one be paved yet, right?
1: I don't know if they're coming back, pal.
0: That's what I'm saying.
1: I mean, that could be part of our marketing charm in the near future, that the street is entirely gravel roads. No. Okay.
0: Yeah.
1: No.
0: Maybe not. I think there's quaint, and then there's whatever's going on here. I think it's like another step beyond.
1: I think it is another step. I think it is. And you and I, my friend, will get to the bottom of
0: That's right. Yeah. We're going to do maybe like a serial detective show.
1: Can I look forward to reports from you?
0: Sure. Absolutely.
1: About the state of our streets? Thank you.
0: Yeah. This show will be kind of a rallying point for new information about
1: I
0: where
1: predict
0: the pavement
1: a
0: went.
1: Spike.
0: Yeah.
1: I predict a spike-ola from your audience as soon as you start reporting.
0: Potentially double digits.
1: On the state of our streets.
0: Could be fun. I wanted to talk about the music that we played off the top
1: well.
0: You played a lovely piece from Grieg, Lyric Pieces, Book 3. And now when it says, Ed, you're a classical music expert. So when it says OP43...
1: Opus.
0: Opus.
1: The Latin word for work.
0: Okay.
1: Meaning most composers, if they have enough.
0: Yeah.
1: I mean, you don't want Mickey Blatz who has Opus 2, and that's where it ends. But right. most folks who do enough order them, and whoever publishes over the years says, oh, yeah, that's 51. He did that, blah, blah, blah, blah. Okay. So this is Opus what?
0: 43.
1: Oh, well,
0: Opus 43, number 6, to spring.
1: That's far enough along for him. He's a mature, the mature Eddie Grieg at this point.
0: That was a wonderful piece. I love that. And then we heard Here, There, and Everywhere from Brad Meldow, his album of Beatles covers, Your Mother Should Know. So
1: yes,
0: I felt like a nice couplet there to start.
1: I was, seriously, folks, I was sitting here, and, you know, the Grieg went away, and this piano in the same key came in, and I'm thinking, no, there's not more to that. And it was such a love. Thank you for the segue. It was beautiful. Thank
0: I
1: you.
0: Love it when a plan comes together. Right?
1: Don't you, though?
0: It's just it's great how that works out. Yeah. So we're gonna jump back in and play some more music. Another two here. We're going to start out with one of mine and then one of yours, and we'll be back on The Friendly Show here on WDRT. Thanks for listening, folks.

0: It's the Friendly Show on WDRT, and we're back now after so a rousing accordion based classical piece there that Ed submitted. Liber Tango from Piazzolla.
1: Yes.
0: Tell me a little bit about that, Ed.
1: Yes. First of all, Mario Stefano, who is the soloist.
0: Yes.
1: He's playing a bandoneon, which is a South American version of the accordion you know. Everybody knows. We're used to seeing keys on one side and buttons on the other. Mm-hmm. And it's, you know, bigger than a bread box, but it's manageable. Right. This guy's, do yourselves a favor and jump on YouTube and watch this guy play.
0: Yeah, it looks like he's playing a moving truck.
1: He's... That's good. With 8,000 buttons
0: That's
1: on
0: right.
1: it.
0: Exactly.
1: And
0: yeah.
1: he's all over the place, and he moves dramatically, and mm-hmm. he howls at the sky. The guy is clearly a genius, and he is nuts.
0: Yeah.
1: I mean,
0: yeah.
1: as you were saying, hopefully in a
0: good
1: sort of way.
0: Yeah, I mean, he's into it.
1: Hopefully,
0: there's no debate there. He is into it.
1: He is totally into it.
0: Yeah.
1: So he's playing this bandoneon, which Piazzolla was a master of, and he wrote endless music for it.
0: Multiple opuses.
1: I think it's opi, actually.
0: I was going to ask you that in the first segment, and then we got distracted.
1: Well, we got it covered.
0: Yeah.
1: You know, the street talk was much more important.
0: I agree.

0: And this guy was jumping all over the place. And so a lot of people just said, oh, no, I'm sorry. That's that's not a tango.
1: Simply not done. Yeah.
0: Make your music. It's nice. Sure. But don't call it tango.
1: Interesting.
0: And the rest of the world goes crazy. I'm of the go crazy part. He was a chain smoker.
1: Okay.
0: Which is what got him in the end. I think he made it to 70.
1: Okay.
0: And I'll give you one quote from him. This is in an interview. He's a gray-haired, very distinguished-looking gentleman. He's always dead serious. And he's talking about his music, and he takes another long drag on his cigarette, and he looks at the camera, and he says, there is not one moment of happiness in my music. Holy MacDougall. This guy is into his own act.
1: Yeah,
0: this is
1: that's
0: great.
1: Fantastic. Yeah.
0: Anyway, I love his music.
1: That's great. Yeah, that's fantastic.
0: I'm glad you liked it too.
1: I really enjoyed it. Yeah.
0: And the first piece, what? Tell me about that.
1: Yeah, that's a piece called Gael Taucht from Alan Stivell, who is a Breton a harpist, Celtic music expert from the 70s and 80s.
0: Wow.
1: I think that album is, it's called Renaissance of the Celtic Harp. It's from 1970s, somewhere in there.
0: Wow, his name again for?
1: Alan Stivell.
0: Stivell.
1: Yeah, okay. Yeah. He's, I don't know why, I think maybe because there's a fair amount of, I'm sure it's not the, it's not the same type of accordion, but like a smaller squeeze box
0: type
1: in Celtic music, in, especially Breton music.
0: Right.
1: And so I think that's maybe what got me thinking about that. But I don't know. I felt like they were, in a similar, very highly high level of execution of a idiosyncratic
0: that's
1: form of music is
0: well,
1: maybe I think what
0: well
1: tied
0: put.
1: Them together.
0: It is the execution of something that could be done so wrong.
1: Right. Or and could kind of sound like a cliche, but in the hands of somebody who's truly masterful, you all of the, I think accordion is one of the jokier instruments, right?
0: Sure.
1: I mean, broadly speaking.
0: And
1: harp is
0: 10 years
1: similar.
0: On one in grade school. Yeah. That was
1: but
0: my...
1: I imagine probably because you got a few laughs, no?
0: Not so much, Andrew.
1: No? Okay.
0: No, not so much.
1: Oh, okay. I saw you as maybe a sort of proto Weird Al.
0: Not so much, Andrew.
1: No? Okay, well, I apologize, Ed.
0: I hated it.
1: Okay.
0: But,
1: interesting.
0: It was the start of my music education, which I'm glad I got.
1: Yeah.
0: But
1: who chose the instrument?
0: My mother.
1: I see.
0: Yeah.
1: Why did she choose it?
0: She's from Oklahoma. No, that's a bad joke, and I take it back. Sorry, Mom. Friday would have been her 110th birthday, so it's really no time
1: that's
0: for
1: beautiful.
0: Mom jokes.
1: Yeah, that's beautiful.
0: No, my mother did choose it. Mm-hmm. I mean, she rightly thought, music is part of your education.
1: Sure, yeah.
0: And I guess in her world, it was either the recorder or the accordion.
1: Right.
0: And I knew I was not going to play the recorder.
1: Mm-hmm.
0: It has no dignity whatsoever. Oh, I am offending so many people here. So I chose,
1: okay.
0: Mom chose.
1: Sure.
0: Another instrument with absolutely no dignity whatsoever.
1: Right.
0: Now, Piazzolla
1: erases
0: it.
1: Yeah. When's the last time you picked up an accordion?
0: I was 13.
1: Okay, so it's been a while.
0: 20, 30 years. Yeah.
1: Right, okay. So I didn't know if maybe you went back at some point, especially now living in Wisconsin,
0: Oh.
1: There could be a sideline here for you.
0: Offers have been made.
1: I bet.
0: Temptations have been dangled.
1: Yeah, right.
0: I'm resisting.
1: Sure. Okay. Well, we'll see. We'll see.
0: Mom used to say that too.
1: Yeah.
0: We'll see.
1: You could figure out how to play Roll Out the Barrel and you wouldn't ever have to buy a drink again.
0: Where is Mr. Coppa when we need him?
1: All right.
0: I did play the beer bell polka, by the way.
1: Okay.
0: Just
1: great.
0: So you know.
1: Yeah. I mean, I figured. Like you're gonna, if you're playing the accordion, you're gonna play some polkas.
0: That and Lady of Spain were my two biggest hits.
1: Those are the requests you got most often.
0: Thanks for bringing that out, Andrew. I appreciate that.
1: I mean, it sounds like a lot of fun. I understand why for you. I mean, I grew up playing the piano, and I have some.
0: You did? Oh, cool.
1: I did. Yeah, I have some fond memories of it, and I have some not so fond memories of
0: it.
1: Sure. I always hated, with a capital H, rehearsals or no recitals.
0: Oh God!
1: Recitals, right?
0: Oh,
1: where you would
0: scary.
1: They would get you together with a bunch of the other students in a performance hall, a genuine performance hall.
0: Yeah.
1: And you'd be down in the bowels of the theater, listening to all these kids

0: you know,
1: slaughter it.
0: Right, exactly. Stumble their way through whatever their chosen piece was while you like wore a little suit and, you know, sweated profusely. And, I mean, I don't know what the other kids were feeling. I was feeling extreme anxiety. So
1: me too. Scratchy wool suit.
0: Right, exactly. Yeah.
1: In a hot.
0: Right. Yeah, theater. an airless green room somewhere deep in a cinder block. Yeah, yeah, yeah. The Battelle Center, as I recall, in Columbus,
1: Ohio. Let's go over to Willie Bear. Come on, buddy.
0: Yeah, yeah, yeah.
1: We've obviously been traumatized.
0: I just didn't want you to feel like you were alone because...
1: You know, and I appreciate that.
0: You know,
1: Thank you.
0: And at least with an accordion, you can move it. You know, you can take it from place to place. My piano, you know.
1: Really hard.
0: Got left behind.
1: Really hard.
0: Right. You're not strapping
1: that on. To leave on a jet plane with your piano.
0: Yeah.
1: Yeah.
0: So that's you know, one of the things that this show can be about is what you grew up playing. It's not something we've talked about before, but, you know, we could start.
1: It would make a string, seriously, of wonderful shows, especially in this area where everybody has some music in them.
0: Right, exactly.
1: Yeah.
0: One of the things that's easy to love about this area.
1: Another project, Andrew. That's what you need is two or three more
0: radio programs. Let me see if I can't find a day on the air. Find a gap in the schedule.
1: I think Thursday and Friday are open
0: for
1: you.
0: That's right. They do seem to be, I should stop dragging my feet on that.
1: Be careful.
0: Okay. Yeah, no, careful what you wish for sure. Okay, let's jump back into the music. We're going to listen to two more tunes, and then we'll come back. And we are going to talk about Friday night, and I have a few questions around all the work that you've done for the station over the years. But first, a few more tunes here on The Friendly Show on WDRT.

0: It's the Friendly Show on WDRT. My name is Andrew. Thank you so much for joining me. I'm here with my friend Ed Holohan. And we just heard Vastopol from Elizabeth Cotton, followed by Oblivion, another Piazzolla tune.
1: Yeah.
0: Right?
1: Yeah, yeah. I indulged myself.
0: I love it.
1: In this,
0: it's great. And that was another one that's technically a tango, but maybe not, depending on who you ask.
1: He's going all over with it. His impression of it, and he loved to put, it's the composer's prerogative, I suppose, to either tell you what it's about or don't. He said,
0: right,
1: this one is about running into an old lover and everything that that does to you. He didn't have to say any more. I don't know what they did after they
0: right,
1: met. Or
0: sure.
1: He just leaves it at that. This
0: wow,
1: is what it feels like. And then I think about the song and I say, damn yeah. It does feel like that. So anyway,
0: wow,
1: hats off to Astor.
0: Yeah, absolutely. That was some great music and really excited to have Ed here. I wanted to talk before the hour got away from us, as it often does with this show, about the event on Friday night. You've recently hit 800
1: yes,
0: of your essays on
1: yes,
0: your Friday essay show, The View From Here, mm-hmm, right?
1: Right.
0: And so we had a little get-together fundraiser, and you did a live performance for us here in town on Friday night that was very well attended and not only a little bit soggy. Going in, you know, just getting in was a little soggy, but otherwise,
1: that's right. Yeah,
0: a really lovely time, and I just want to say, first of all, how happy I was to be there, and how happy, you know, it's always great to see someone celebrated, right? It's nice for you to get your flowers while you can still smell them, I guess is what I would say. You know what I mean?
1: Like, amen, brother.
0: You do a great thing for the community, and it's nice to see people express that appreciation. So I wanted to say that first of all. But I also am just curious, you've done it for so long. I mean, relatively, right? 16 years is a long time.
1: 16 years is a long time. In my life, that's a long time.
0: It's a long time. I guess what I'm thinking is it's a long time to do. I know it's not the same essay every week, but it's one thing. It's a discrete task for 16 years, right?
1: Mm-hmm.
0: Which is I think, quite an accomplishment. I'm curious how your conception of that has changed from when you started it.
1: Yeah.
0: To what it is now with so much, you know, I'm sure you have grown and changed so much over that course of time that it feels like a different thing in many ways than what it did when you started.
1: That's a fascinating question. I don't know that it's good that I don't know that I've ever thought about it.
0: Oh, whoops.
1: No. I tell you what, here's an insight. I enjoy not being an introspective person.
0: Right.
1: I know that I like me. I know that I like what I do.
0: Mm-hmm.
1: I know that I love writing a 5-minute essay
0: yeah,
1: every week. I know that much.
0: Yeah.
1: But I'll work on your question here.
0: I'll take your answer off air, Ed.
1: I know. Early on, I decided that I would make sure that I wrote in my true voice.
0: Yeah.
1: That I would not try to emulate. Mm-hmm. I would not try to whatever.
0: Not try to put anything on.
1: Yeah.
0: Mm-hmm.
1: Just go. And that covered subject matter. It covered tone. It covered emotion. It covered the whole 5 minutes. But whatever was going to happen today was going to happen today. Yeah, if it turned out to be crap, I'd throw it out, which
0: right,
1: is rare for me. But but trusting one's voice. Whenever I talk to younger writers, that's rule number 1, 2, 7, 22. Mm-hmm. Find your voice and trust it. And that's what it's been about for 16 years. I mean, it really could be as trivial as Cheerios or as serious as a heart attack. I don't know, given a week, what it's going to be.
0: Right.
1: But I have learned to go with it.
0: Well, that was my other question, because I've been doing my radio show for only a few years.
1: Yeah.
0: And what I have learned is that I work best with a deadline. So typically, Terry can tell you that my radio shows are often finished on Tuesday and then aired on Wednesday. I pre-record the show for Wednesday.
1: Yeah.
0: This happens live. So,
1: right,
0: you know, but I'm prepping for this show usually on Sunday or sometimes Monday. So I work under the gun, but I'm curious for you, are you working ahead on these, or is it
1: rarely
0: you have a sort of a regular rhythm yourself?
1: Very rarely. I'm the sort of person who would never have done anything in a life, and I've done a lot of things, but without deadlines.
0: Yeah.
1: I'd still be down by the river playing chess and maybe whatever.
0: Still working on that accordion.
1: And, good point. See? See? That's where that'll get you. Deadlines are
0: yeah.
1: Yeah.
0: Yeah.
1: My deadline is sometime on Thursday.
0: Okay.
1: If I'm lucky, I'm done days before that.
0: Right.
1: I am never done a week before that.
0: Right. Well, yeah. I mean, at that point, it would just be that week's.
1: Yeah. Yeah. I'm a bit of a, I like to polish.
0: Sure.
1: But I also trust
0: what
1: got there in the first place.
0: Yeah. Right. There's a, like you said, trusting your own voice and kind of, I assume when you're doing it at that volume once a week that you, it's a little bit, you know, not necessarily first thought, best thought, but like, if something's intriguing, flesh it out and see what you've got.
1: You go.
0: Don't spend too much time
1: sit down
0: conceptualizing.
1: Roger Ebert.
0: Start chopping away.
1: The great film critic. Different, but talk about deadline.
0: Of course.
1: Your review is due tomorrow at 6 a.m.
0: Right.
1: His first editor, he's right out of college, and everybody knows this kid's brilliant. His first editor says, Roger, here's the trick. You sit down, you get started, and you don't get up until you're done.
0: Mm-hmm.
1: And that's how you give me 1,000 words on Apocalypse Now, you know?
0: I mean,
1: sit down, go, don't get up until you're done.
0: Yeah.
1: And man, it works.
0: Right. And what does a 5-minute essay end up being word count wise?
1: For me, I'm a deliberate speaker, reader, very deliberate. It's in the neighborhood of 650, 700.
0: Okay, gotcha. Yeah. So if you're getting to 600, you're like, all right, man, I can pause for dramatic effect here.
1: I can dog it. They're supposed to come in at 458, which is always a fascinating dynamic.
0: Right, of course, yeah, right.
1: Yeah.
0: Yeah, 158.30 for the Wednesday show for me. So,
1: whoops.
0: Yeah, I'm often looking for that extra half minute, you know, at the end of a show.
1: Isn't that a fascinating dynamic?
0: It is.
1: I mean, for you and I are alike in a lot of ways, and one of them is an ability to ad lib and to be loose and have fun with something.
0: That's
1: and here's somebody telling you, you got 158.30.
0: Yeah.
1: Go ahead, have fun.
0: What's really strange is the amount of times now, having done it for 4 years, that I don't have to do any math.
1: Isn't that something?
0: And the breaks line up. The entirety of the math that I do is I count the total number of tracks. I get to around 2 hours of music. I count the total number of tracks, divide by 4, and line them up. And it ends up working out like 95% of the time.
1: Isn't that wonderful?
0: It's crazy.
1: Don't you love your brain?
0: It's, I mean, it feels like an accident, but it happens often enough that I think it must not be.
1: Andrew, it's not an accident.
0: Okay, great. Yeah. It's cool to not have to worry about it.
1: I love that.
0: When I started, it would be like, okay, so 2.5 minutes and 4 minutes is 6.5. And now, and now you're rounding. It's a mess. So just to be able to trust that it's probably going to work out. And I mean, obviously, there's some margin here.
1: If
0: I come in at 158 flat, Terry will make it work. You know, that's
1: right.
0: Great thing about working at a community radio station. Somebody's gonna come along and help you out. You know, so it is interesting that it works out, and I think it's probably the same thing with what you do, right? Where you've done it for so long that some of it just happens second nature, and you don't even have to pay conscious attention to that part of it.
1: Know your voice and.
0: Let it rip.
1: The only surprises are sometimes I'll write something that has to be read quickly because I'm jacked up about something. And I'll come in a minute short. You know, that's 20% of the essay. No, I can't be a minute short. And then that gets a little nervous. I mean, that's a whole rewrite and you're on deadline and good luck.
0: That would be challenging, yeah.
1: Yeah.
0: The other question, and you mentioned already, sometimes being comfortable ad-libbing. Have you ever ad-libbed one of these?
1: I'm so tempted to use one of Grammy's colorful expressions. But I'll just say, hell no.
0: I mean, I figured that was the answer. You don't seem like the type that would wing something on that level.
1: I'm holding up papers in front of Andrew.
0: The first of my guests to come with notes. So, you know, much appreciated. Honestly, I think, you know, we're locating the bar now for future guests. Uh-huh. If they ask, what is it supposed to be? I'll say, listen to Ed's episode. That'll give you an idea. I want anecdotes about tangos and what is and isn't a tango. That's like what I'm looking for.
1: Well, that's very flattering. Yeah, Thank you. You know, the hardest thing I've ever done while we're talking about this is a talk at Truth Be Told. You know that series that Youth Initiative does?
0: Yeah.
1: 10 minutes, no notes.
0: Mm.
1: Man.
0: Yeah.
1: For me not to read.
0: Right.
1: And be in front of 100 people. It was murder.
0: Was it?
1: I actually backed out once before the show. I said, I can't do it.
0: Interesting.
1: I can't do
0: it. That's interesting. I wouldn't have guessed that.
1: I didn't guess it either. Yeah. I mean, I thought, yeah, I know it's tough, but I'm great. So,
0: right.
1: And then 2 weeks before.
0: Right. That 10 minutes is a chunk of time. When you're, you know, solo. I've done one of these shows on my own so far.
1: Really?
0: Yeah, I did one where I was my own friend.
1: How'd it go?
0: It was good. It was good. I just, you know, told a few stories, basically, from experiences that were tied to music for me.
1: That's fascinating.
0: And kind of just thought about what I would do if I was the guest on my own show, essentially. Yeah. But still, having said that, I came with about 40 minutes of music because I wasn't sure how much talking I was going to be able to do in an hour on my own. And it feels quite daunting when you hit that light and it's just you and you know you've got to fill 5 to 10 minutes.
1: And it
0: can't just be a lot of hemming and hawing. Blah, you know, you've got to go someplace. You know?
1: You do.
0: It's challenging. And I think the biggest challenge is not having something to say. It's allowing your brain to let you say the thing that wants to be said rather than just looking at sheer terror at
1: the idea of the panic.
0: Yeah.
1: Exactly.
0: And forgetting that you even have ever said anything to anybody at any time in your life.
1: That is so spot on. That is so spot on. I remember way back in the early days when we brought in a couple of wonderful trainers from Pacifica or someplace.
0: Sure.
1: And the best of them said, dead air is not your enemy.
0: Right.
1: Just let yourself go.
0: Right. Yeah.
1: Think about talking at home.
0: Right.
1: Is every second full of, hell no, it's quite the opposite.
0: Right.
1: You know, it's mostly quiet.
0: Right.
1: So it was a great lesson. And one of my culture heroes with all his foibles, Garrison Keillor taught the world to take your time.
0: That's true.
1: When you talk.
0: Yeah.
1: And it's great.
0: Well, especially in public or community radio, right? You're rewarded for, like, the fewer words per minute, the higher your salary, is my understanding. You're incentivized. If you can get through a minute with 40 words, it's like, wow, you must really have some gravitas.
1: That probably accounts for my astounding salary here, here at this radio station. Thanks, though. I never knew the formula.
0: Yeah, just take a deep breath and a pause next time and see. Watch the cash roll in.
1: Ka-ching.
0: Yeah, exactly. Okay, quickly before we wrap things up here. You've got one more here. This is Schubert.
1: Yes, it is.
0: This is Schubert, and this is Frühlingsglaube.
1: Nice.
0: Thank you.
1: You like that, Malka? I hope you're listening.
0: Two years of German in college. Yeah.
1: Good for you.
0: That's what I got for it.
1: For folks like me out there, that means the glory of spring, the hope for spring.
0: Right.
1: It's little Franky Schubert wrote a lot of very sad songs. He was a manic depressive. He made it almost to 32 years old.
0: Mm.
1: 32. Mm. And he wrote about 600 songs. Anyway, this is one of his very happy, very beautiful songs. And one of the world's great sopranos is going to sing it for us.
0: It's a beautiful song, and I absolutely love listening to it today. And honestly, my point of comparison and just thinking of what could I play that would hold up was, what are some of the songs that make me feel the most beauty?
1: Yeah.
0: And so
1: I
0: went with Who Knows Where the Time Goes by Fairport Convention.
1: Oh, nice.
0: So that'll
1: nice.
0: Round out the set today.
1: Nice.
0: Ed, thank you so much for being here. What a pleasure this has been, and just a treat to talk with you a little bit. As I said, the bar has been set for the friendly show. Bring your notes, folks, next time, because Ed Holohan brought the absolute heat.
1: Thank you, my friend. Thank you.
0: It's a pleasure. All right, we're going to jump back into the music. Thanks for listening, everybody. I'll be back next week with another friendly show. Until then, take care.